0: Well, our program was produced today by Sarah Koenig and myself. Thanks today to Dave Dickerson and Chris Gethard. David Rakoff, one of our longtime contributors, who wrote a variation of This Is Just to Say in that last act. He died back in 2012. He is not frozen, but his books are still out there. 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Thanks, as always, to our program's co-founder, Mr. Tori Malatia, who reminds you, don't mess with him.
1: I'm loaded. 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

0: The Road to Death, performed live by Rostam from his new album, American Stories. We've been talking about his blending of sounds from different cultures on this album, but that's something he's been doing since his Vampire Weekend days. We get into that next on World Cafe.
1: 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Happy Friday, I'm Adam Gross. Thanks for joining me tonight. I hope your weekend's off to a good start. And it looks like we'll have some pretty nice weather, at least for the first part of this weekend. Clear skies tonight with temps dropping down to around 60 degrees. Sunny tomorrow with a high in the lower 80s. A chance of rain returns tomorrow night.
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0: Welcome back to the World Cafe. I'm Raina Duras. Rostam has a new album out called American Stories, and he's my guest today.
4: We've been talking a lot about blending different cultural sounds, different regional sounds. That is something that you've been doing since you started out producing Vampire Weekend albums. I mean, just to give folks an example, a song like Cape Cod Kwasa Kwasa off the debut album literally names the style of Congolese dance and is also musically influenced by it.

0: Thank you so much. Y'all are so good.
1: Rostam performing Come Apart live for World Cafe. It's a song from his new album, American Stories, which is out now. Rostam has been my guest today. Thank you so much for this conversation and this performance. I've really enjoyed it.
0: Thank you so much.
1: I'm Raina Durres, back in a moment with more World Cafe.
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1: 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We talked a lot in that interview about Rostam bringing Persian sounds into his music. Here's another artist who had a penchant for blending cultural instrumentation, George Harrison. All Things Must Pass.

0: That song going out to you if you are overworked and feeling burnt out. Heaven from Talking Heads. Closing out this hour of World Cafe. Thank you again to Rostam for being on the show today. And thank you to World Cafe producer Miguel Perez for his work on that session. Thanks also to our affiliates all across the country who bring you this show and to the whole team here who make it happen. We produce it at WXPN at the University of Pennsylvania in Philadelphia. I'm Raina Duras. Thank you for listening to World Cafe from NPR.
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5: From NPR, this is World Cafe. I'm Kaleo, and I have a really great song for you from recent Grammy winner Kevin Morby, the title track from his new album, an ode to his life in the Midwest. It's called Little Wide Open. Oh,

0: Alex Amen spent some time in the wide open of Texas before moving to California and then Puget Sound, where he got lost in the wilderness and honed his songwriting chops. We've got new music called California Blues.
1: California Blues, it brought me all the way.
0: Plus, we'll go into the archives for Ben Folds covering The Cure.
2: Come back, come back, go all the way. 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
0: And hang out with Alabama Shakes. That's today on World Cafe. Starting things off with the latest from Courtney Barnett, her album Creature of Habit. Here is Sight Unseen, featuring Waxahachie.

Welcome one, welcome all. It's World Cafe. I'm Kaleo, and I got new music from Kevin Morby. Hey, what's that guy? What's that Grammy winner up to? You know, he won a Grammy because Mavis Staples covered one of his songs and then won the prize. Pretty cool. Well, his latest album, Little Wide Open, is out now, and it's an ode to his Midwestern roots. It's also a goodbye. Morby grew up in Kansas City and Tulsa, and this sort of nods at that. Check out this title track. It's beefy, over 8 minutes, and it's very good. New stuff from Kevin Morby called Little Wide Open.

So cool. If you just jumped in the middle of the song, wondered, who was that? It's Kevin Morby with the title track to his latest album. It's called Little Wide Open. Toots and the Maytals are on World Cafe.

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0: Latest from Philly / Nashville / Los Angeles musician. He's got a lot of roots. It's Devin Gilfillian. The song is called Hold On. It is from his forthcoming album, Time Will Tell. Into the archives we go for live performances from Ben Folds and Patty Griffin when we get back to World Cafe.
1: 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Hi, I'm Adam Grass. I hope your Friday is cruising along nicely. Expect clear skies to last throughout the night tonight, sunny tomorrow with highs in the lower 80s. A chance of rain returns overnight Saturday and lasts throughout the day Sunday, otherwise cloudy Sunday with a high in the lower 70s. That rain should clear up by Sunday night.
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0: Welcome back. It's World Cafe. I'm Kaleo, and live from the archives, a chance for us to pull out great recordings from artists who have been here over the last 35 years. And here's Ben Folds covering The Cure. It's In Between Days.

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Love Throws a Line. 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Here's new music from Chicago band Bridget Calls Me Baby. It's called I Can Take the Sun Out of the Sky.

0: I've read the musical Tea Leaves. There is an Alabama Shakes record coming. It hasn't been announced yet, but hopefully soon. Going back to Sound and Color for that one, Shoegaze. Hi, I'm with The Wire and new music from Bridget Calls Me Baby at the top. I Can Take the Sun Out of the Sky. We're back in a minute with more World Cafe.
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0: Welcome back. It's World Cafe. I have new music from a singer-songwriter named Alex Amen, who grew up in Texas, lived in California for a bit, then spent some time in the wilderness up by Puget Sound, and is now back in California with new music. Check out this track from Alex Amen. It's called California Blues.

0: And finishing up with a lot of black pepper. We're going to set the table. So in Danish culture, the dining table is the center. It's very important.
1: Why is that such a big part of the culture?
0: That's a vatscape where you set the scene. And I tell you, I think it's important you're here. Here's the tablecloth and the plates.
2: What a treat.
0: This is it. So I set the table because I think it's very important with a beautiful table when you put this much work into all this beautiful food. So there's a green tablecloth today and green napkins made out of fabric, which I really like. Wine glasses and water glasses and just a lot of different beautiful serving trays. You know, all the food is plated and presented. And then we have the flowers, the tulips, that's going to be moved over behind the candles. I just lit the candles because it gives special atmosphere and it creates a moment. And hygge is about the moment. Hygge is making sure that little moments are pleasant and you are present.
1: I'm looking out of these big windows and it's so dark. It is so cold out.
0: Yeah.
1: And we're sat in this warm kitchen smelling of all of these delicious food with this really nice table. I'm excited, I'm giddy about eating, and I feel close to you and I feel happy and I feel comfortable, and these candles are just making me feel so present.
0: It's working. You feel the hygge but also the vatscape, and why we're here, to enjoy a beautiful meal together.
2: Thank you.
0: Now there's no rules. Just dig in and eat a bit of everything. Skål. Thanks for coming.
2: Thank you so much for having me. Okay, let's try this one.
0: Baked celeriac with brown butter, hazelnut and crust.
2: Oh, that is so yummy. It's very creamy.
0: Yeah. First, you get the texture and the creaminess of the celeriac because it's baked for so long. And then you have the crunchiness from the sweet hazelnuts and then some sharp freshness from the black pepper and the crust.
2: Yes. All right, let's try these potatoes.
0: Three different kinds of potatoes. Baked, added lemon, both preserved and lemon juice, and some mustard seeds that I chopped finely. And there's also a bit of garlic in there.
1: Mmm, this is so Moorish.
0: Yeah, that lemony.
1: Every time I bite into it, the flavor changes.
0: The potatoes are soft, of course, but then you get a little bit of toughness from the skin.
2: Mm. All right, let's try the leek.
0: So the leek you have to kind of, it's difficult to cut. So what you do is you kind of roll it up on your fork like this.
1: Kind of like pasta.
0: When you boil leek like this, they're really sweet. So you get some saltiness from the capers, but also creaminess from the parmesan.
1: And the coriander flowers, because they taste like coriander, but not as overpowering.
0: No.
1: It's very subtle. So you still are tasting all of the flavors in the leek.
0: And then we have my signature kale cabbage salad, I would say. So that is flower sprouts, Brussels sprouts, that's been fried a little bit, mixed with raw kale and radicchio, a bit of balsamic, olive oil, and then pomegranate, both the juice and the little kernels.
1: The salad feels like the jewelry, the final touch to it all.
0: The firework. Lots of textures, a lot of flavor, acidity. It actually goes really well with a bite of the celeriac as well.
1: You get sweet, you get salty, you get a little bit of bitter, you get the balsamic, acidity.
0: You know, and you still have the texture of the Brussels sprouts, but you have the sweetness of them just being fried a little bit on the outside.
1: Mm.
0: I enjoy that salad so much. it's almost childish, like, I grew this, you know?
1: I might have second servings, I hope you don't judge me. And thirds.
0: I'm really glad you like it because it is about my own culture. It's just an elevated, and I brought some of the world with parmesan and pomegranate, nuts from Piemont. Things that comes from culture from somewhere else but has entered our culture. And I think that exchange is also important.
1: Mm.
0: Should be very careful that food doesn't become a nationalistic project. We're eating potatoes. 250 years ago, nobody in Denmark ate potatoes. Now it's a staple. And we cannot define what tomorrow's food culture will be. That will be defined by the people who live here right now. But there is political parties who, especially on the right, who uses national identity and promoting that through food as well. and I don't believe in that.
1: But the meal isn't over yet. Trina heads back to the oven.
0: So the tartar tang has been in the oven, and you can see how beautiful that puff pastry is. I'm like so excited. But the big thing, the big moment is now, because I have to turn it around and make sure that it's not stuck in there. So now I am placing a plate on top of my tartar tang pan. I have to turn it around, and then tartar tang has to land on the plate. And it's hot, and it's complicated. Sometimes it doesn't go your way, and this one, it's right there.
1: Look how golden these apples
0: are. Yes. This is why I love cooking. You put butter, sugar, flour, apples, and then you can make this. Okay, I'm cutting this tart now. Have you ever had tartar tang before?
2: No.
1: Nor have I ever seen anyone so excited and emotional over pastry.
0: Look at this! You can eat it with a lot of things, whipped cream, ice cream, but I prefer creme fraiche.
1: Thank you very much. Okay, let's see. This is gorgeous.
0: Yeah.
1: The sourness of the apple and the freshness of this creme fraiche and the creaminess, crunchiness of the pastry.
0: This is one big, incredible hug from autumn.
1: When I asked you what hygge means earlier, I wish people could just taste this and they would know what it means.
0: Yeah. But you know, I think the meal kind of have a beginning and a middle and an end. The beginning is the expectation, sitting down, looking at all the colors like we did, and then you start eating and enjoying it. That's a middle. And you have a pause where you kind of digest a little and relax. And then come the finish, which is the beauty of a perfect dessert.
2: I must ask, Trina, you put hours, days, some of the stuff that you put in this, you've been preparing for weeks, and you prepare these gorgeous meals and this beautiful table. But of course, within minutes, we have dug in and eaten it. How does it feel for you that you're putting all of this time and energy and you know that it's just going to disappear?
0: But it's not, because you ate it. So you will carry it at least for 24 hours, and you'll carry it as a memory as well. Food carries about not only that identity, but it also carries a lot of memories. You know, you think about people, you send them love. So even though it's eaten and digested, it's still there because it carries a story and it means something. It sounds very naive, but I really think if we saw the world through food, we could come a long way.
1: 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This program was presented and produced by me, Sahar Zand.
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9: The summer of 1816 is sometimes called the year without a summer. Because of a volcanic eruption, Europe was cold and dark. There was widespread famine. And to a group of young writers staying on the shores of Lake Geneva, it seemed like the world might be ending in ice.
10: They didn't have a cause for it. They didn't know where this was coming from, but they just were in the face of this sort of implacable cold that seemed a sign of apocalypse.
9: So they spent their evenings around a crackling fire, reading and writing ghost stories.
10: Let's all write a ghost story. Let's see who can write the best ghost stories, scare the other ones. A challenge. And, you know, Mary Shelley clearly wins.
9: It was that summer and that group of young people that birthed one of our most enduring monsters, Frankenstein.
10: Frankenstein is a modern myth. It's escaped from its covers, as it were. You don't even have to have read the novel to know it. And that doesn't happen very often. Once it happens, then it belongs to all of us.
9: From Virginia Humanities, this is With Good Reason. I'm Allison Quance, and today on the show, monsters and the stories we tell about them. Unseasonable cold, dark skies, young writers fleeing home for art, intellectual conversation, and of course, sex. Honestly, what could be better? In his forthcoming book, Dark Season, Andrew Stauffer invites us into the villa on Lake Geneva with Mary Shelley, Percy Shelley, Lord Byron, and others. Andrew Stauffer is an English professor at the University of Virginia, and he's here to welcome us into the moment that gave the world not one, but two monsters, Frankenstein and, believe it or not, the modern vampire. Andrew, your new book drops us into Switzerland in the summer of 1816. Can you set the scene for me?
10: Right. It's summer of 1816. It's a cold, wet summer because a volcano has erupted the year before in Indonesia, unbeknownst to everyone there, covering the stratosphere with dust and interrupting the sun. And therefore, it is unseasonably cold, wet. There's a sense of impending famine. Crops have failed several times already, and there's more to come. And so there's a kind of darkness over most of Europe and really America at this time. That's part of the backdrop just geographically. Then you have these young people who have come from England to sightsee on the one hand and to encounter the alpine glories of, you know, Mont Blanc and all of that, and to write and to collaborate and in a certain way to be in love with one another, as young people will do. And so the book is a story of that summer and their connections, their creative collaborations, and their encounters with that natural landscape.
9: So this set of young people, it's an incredible cast of characters and a lot of names that I think many of us are familiar with to some extent or another. Who were they? Tell me about them.
10: Right. So you have Mary Godwin, who is not yet Mary Shelley, but she's the daughter of Mary Wollstonecraft. She has eloped with Percy Shelley, the sort of radical young poet who was a big fan of her father. Her father, radical philosopher. He has come into the Godwin household and sort of spirited away both Mary and her stepsister, Claire Claremont. So they, all three of them, have absconded to the continent together. Even though Shelley is already married to someone else and has a couple children, it's kind of the scandalous elopement, particularly with both girls who are about 18 years old.
9: And how old was he?
10: He was 23 or 24 at that time. So
9: pretty young himself.
10: Also young. And before they leave, Claire, the stepsister, has had a brief affair with Lord Byron, who is sort of the celebrity poet of the era. He's a little older, in his later 20s, but she has seduced him and been impregnated by him. And then 3 days later, Byron left for Switzerland. And so there, she has convinced Mary and Shelley to follow her lover and to join Byron, you know, by Lake Geneva. And, you know, they don't know that she's pregnant. They don't even know she's had an affair with Byron, but they admire Byron's poetry. They've always been fans. And so they're like, oh, this is great. You have an entree to this incredible poet that we've admired. Let's all meet him and hang out together. And so that's how it begins. And then Byron brings along with him this man, John Polidori, who's a 21-year-old recently graduated medical student who's worked on sleepwalking. Somnambulism has been his specialty. But so he gets drawn in, the doctor gets drawn into this kind of ghostly summer as well and becomes an important figure.
9: And so they're all staying in the same house together?
10: Well, there's two houses. They're about a 10-minute walk from each other, but they spend a lot of time at Villa Diodati, which is the one Byron rents. It's the bigger ones. You know, Mary and Percy bring with them a 4-month-old child that they've had, William. So he's there too. They immediately hire a babysitter or nanny in Switzerland. There's the doctor, you know, there's the servants. So there's actually a larger cast of characters in these places than we might imagine. But they're all living close to the side of Lake Geneva, boating on the water, sometimes spending the night together, all in the same house, sleepovers, late night conversations, drinking, dining, talking, all of that.
1: Oh man, I can't wait for the thriller written from the nanny's perspective. Like, that's a right. Ruth Ware novel waiting to happen.
10: Yes. Yeah. In the book, I try to give the servants perspectives as much as we know. And nanny Elise, her name is Elise Duvillard, and she's an interesting character too. She gets very entangled with the Shelley's lives. And this is outside the scope of this book, but it seems clear to me that Shelley impregnates her at some point and she has a child by Shelley. Now, that is not proven, but there is a story there. And so she stays with them for a number of years. That was a number of years later, 3 or 4 years later, that she had that child and then was dismissed from service. And the child died as an infant, but it was a scandal at the time because it wasn't clear who the father was. But, you know, part of what's going on is that Shelley, Mary, and Claire all believe in free love. You know, we would call it maybe polyamory today or something else. But the idea that monogamy is a trap and it's a relic of patriarchal values and that, you know, love should be spread, you know, widely, and that sexual ownership is not a good thing for humans and all of that. So they go into it with these pretty radical ideas about erotic life and sexual life. And so it can look strange from our perspective now sometimes. And we expect, oh, Mary and Percy, they're the happy married couple. Well, they're more radical than that. There's more complicated things going on, particularly at this early phase of their relationships when they're all in their late teens and early 20s.
1: There has been so much written about Frankenstein, about Mary Shelley, about this crew of romantics. What more is there to say?
10: It's true. I mean, the story's really been catnip for biographers, storytellers, but there is no one book that tells the story from all perspectives equally. There are biographies of Mary Shelley that tell her version of it, particularly the creation of Frankenstein, the dream that Mary Shelley has in that particular night, the ghost story competition that produces that novel. But a lot of other things happen that summer, as you can imagine, and other important literary works are written as well. And the whole climate crisis aspect of that volcanic eruption that has induced the weather. That's, of course, something they didn't know about. And then, you know, modern science didn't even really know about until relatively recently that's what had happened and had caused that weather and that famine. So I think putting all the pieces together and providing a new perspective on it just gives it a kind of synergy of storytelling that individual pieces of it haven't had in the past.
1: Yeah. Take us to that summer. Tell me how things unfolded for these young people.
10: Well, it started with trying to get away from their families. Shelley is alienated from his family. Mary and Claire are a persona non grata at the Godwin household because of this elopement. They've got to put London behind them. Byron has just separated from his wife in a highly scandalous set of affairs and debt and rumor and scandal and all of that, and also is in a certain way exiled or fleeing from British society. And so they all see themselves as exiles in one way or another. But on the Shelley side of Shelley and the Godwin sisters, it's a sort of principled self-exile. Like, I'm leaving because, you know, England is too small for us and for our ideas. Byron is really looking for a place to kind of escape and start over and put his wife behind him and recreate himself, which he will never return to England. That's it for him. He will stay abroad forever. So that's kind of the setup. And then, you know, when they meet, there's an instant kind of wary but strong bond among them. Claire and Byron, of course, already have a sexual connection. Percy has slept with both women and is now really sort of just sleeping with Mary. Polidori is hard to say. He seems to have a crush on Mary. He's interested in this whole free love situation, but he doesn't seem to ever really get involved with it. But they're instantly talking about ideas. They're up to date on modern science. They're interested in natural philosophy and in galvanism, electricity, the principle of life, all of this. And these late night bull sessions turn into really advanced philosophical speculations about the nature of the human mind. What does it mean to have free will? Where does life come from? All of this, the kind you might have had in a dorm room in your teens and 20s. And but out of it, you know, because the weather is so bad, they need things to do. They get a little cabin fever, and they find a book of old ghost stories sitting in the villa and read them to each other. You know, as the fire is crackling and the cold weather is outside, and even though it's midsummer, and Byron says, "Let's all write a ghost story. Let's see who can write the best ghost stories, scare the other ones. A challenge." And, you know, Mary Shelley clearly wins. She's worried that she can't keep up with, you know, Byron, this famous poet, Shelley, who has written a couple Gothic novels already and is, you know, writing poetry. She really hasn't written much yet, but she's the one who has this dream of the pale medical student bending over his creation and bringing it to life. And that she knows this will be my entry in the competition. And, you know, it wins by every measure.
1: Ooh, I just got chills when you were describing that. It's so good. So before we get to Frankenstein, what are the other entries? Does anything come of them?
10: Well, the other one that's really significant is, it's sort of a complicated story, but Byron writes a short story about a man who dies abroad and his friend watches him die, but then later his friend sees him alive back in England seducing his sister. And it seems clear that this was a vampire situation, but although that word isn't used in Byron's little fragment, Polidori reads this and says, aha, I am going to finish this and I'm going to make the vampire a sexy aristocrat like Byron. Because up until that happened, vampire stories were creepy, like zombies. Vampires were disgusting grave crawlers. They were not beautiful. They were not aristocratic, and they were not, or they maybe were, but if they were, they were rotten and completely putrid and all of that. It's Polidori's innovation, working with that stub of Byron's story, to say, let's write a vampire novel where the villain is a seductive, slick, a seducer rather than just an attacker, that he will draw upon your own desires and that, you know, sort of somehow the erotics of the vampire really get drawn out in that story. So, you know, you could say that this summer produces two of these sort of modern myths of the horror canon, Frankenstein's creature and the sexy, seductive, suave, aristocratic vampire, which is how we think of vampires most of the time now. Anyway, that comes out of this.
1: Was he a writer before he got there that summer?
10: No. And it's not a good novel. It's not good, right? Like people are like, oh, I want to go read The Vampire. It's a vampire with a Y. But don't expect, you know, a deathless work of literature. But it is interesting in the history of vampire fiction and the history of horror fiction. You sort of have to know it because, see, you know, where does it come in the genealogy of this modern monster?
1: Okay, so let's get to Frankenstein and Frankenstein's monster and Mary Shelley. You talked about how this came out of a dream she had. What is it about this book that has been, and not just book, the character that has just been so enticing to us, to writers and filmmakers and readers for centuries now?
10: You know, one place you might start to answer that is you think, okay, Byron says, let's have a ghost story competition. Well, Mary actually doesn't write a ghost story. There's nothing supernatural. There are no ghosts. There's no magic. There's nothing in Frankenstein except science. It's really science fiction, and it's often put as the beginning of this, of a whole genre of fiction we now call sci-fi, in that she and Shelley are both atheists. They don't believe in God or anything like that, and they're very interested in modern chemistry, modern biology, modern electricity, and modern philosophy. And so the novel is, on the one hand, a Gothic novel, but it's also a kind of techno fable about the dangers of what to them was cutting edge modern science. And so ever since then, you know, that was at the beginning of a kind of rise of enlightenment, modern science and technology that, of course, we're still very much living in the midst of. And so every generation finds in that story another cautionary tale about the dangers of a scientific overreach. The subtitle of the novel is The Modern Prometheus, a kind of ironic label for Victor Frankenstein, that is, you know, the god who brought technology to man. Well, here's a modern version of it, and look how pathetic, look how frightening, look how damaging it is to release a non-trained, intelligent, non-human agent into the world and see what happens, right? You can begin to see why for our moment AI, you know, the novel is having another life, is thinking about, well, is the creature an AI? Is that what that is? It's not human. It is intelligent. It can be reasoned with, but only to an extent. But for previous generations, you know, it was, I mean, and maybe even still for ours, it would have been a parable about, say, genetic editing or, you know, test tube babies.
11: I read a headline this morning about a new technique for editing embryos, and I thought about Mary Shelley. Yeah.
10: Yes, exactly. And maybe before that, it would have been something like the nuclear bomb or anything that science produced that then, you know, Sorcerer Apprentice-like could not be controlled by humans, and then it was having its own, you know, destructive effects. So there's that, I think, is a big part of it. But it's also, you know, it very much a story about the limits of the human. What does it mean to be a human being? The creature can talk, it can reason, it can feel pain, it can do all these things. Therefore, does it qualify as a human? And what moral obligation does it have on those people, the people around it? The problems of the novel result primarily from the fact that the creature is so ugly that no one can look at it and treat it with any sympathy or love. And so it's an instant outcast, and it's a violent incel. He wants a mate. He can't find one. Everyone hates him. Everyone flees from him, runs from him. Eventually, he becomes murderous and a serial killer. And so that's part of that, the story of it, too, is a sort of a moral tale.
11: It does seem like the metaphor is more complicated than just saying, you know, this is a cautionary tale about technology, because in some ways you could almost read it as the reverse, right? That it's the rejection of the technology that creates him as a monster, not the technology itself, right?
10: That's right. Yeah. Sort of. Yeah. What are the obligations we have to, you know, our creations? And in that way, it's also deeply a novel about parenthood. And it's bound up with, you know, Mary's relationship with her mother and her father. Her mother died giving birth to her. Mary herself has already lost one child, an infant who died very young. And so she associates birth and death, you know, they're kind of in her in a way, and the questions of what it means to give birth, what it means to create, how closely is that tied to death. And then Victor as the example of a bad father, right? That's his creature is born and he rejects it and he runs away and he treats the creature terribly. And, you know, you might say, well, if Victor had just been a better dad to his son, that none of this would have happened. And of course, Mary and her father, William, to whom she was very close and to whom she dedicated the novel, they had a very complicated relationship. And he had rejected her when she ran off with Percy Shelley. So.
11: Ouch. Wait, was the dedication a snipe or was
10: it? Well, it's very interesting to look at the first few pages of that novel, because the epigraph is from Paradise Lost and it says, "Did I request thee, maker, from my clay to mold me, man? Did I solicit thee from darkness to promote me?" And then you turn the page and it's like, "To my father, William Godwin," you know, to the illustrious William Godwin. So on the one hand, it's a sort of confrontation, like, did I ask to be born? And then, the next page is to the illustrious William Godwin. And then you get into the story about, you know, Victor Frankenstein, who is clearly, you know, by any measure, a bad father, if you consider his relationship to his creature a fatherly one. And yeah, and there's all sorts of ways that the creature is coded feminine and shares certain things in common with Mary, actually. So if you look at her notebooks in Geneva, some of the things that the creature says when he tells his story are taken from things she observed in her notebook privately about Geneva and coming there first time. So there's all this crossover, and it's really fascinating.
11: So I know that Mary Shelley and Frankenstein has been taken up by contemporary feminist critics and writers, and that there's been a lot of ink spilled about this book as really a book about motherhood, and talking about her own experiences with loss. But I hadn't really heard this this element of kind of digging at her father.
10: Yes, it's complicated. Yeah, I mean, the whole idea of bringing a creature sort of back to life from the dead, that dream seems to have originally come from a nightmare she had after she lost her baby. And she writes in her journal, I dreamed that my baby was only cold and I warmed it by the fire and it came back to life. Mm. And I woke up and I had no baby and I was very sad. But there's the sense that idea of again, birth and death, the kind of toggling between the two, some ways the horrors of giving birth. There's a kind of workshop of filthy creation. Victor's kind of making this creature out of blood and guts. And there's a kind of body horror associated with that as well. Mary would go on to have miscarriages. She would lose almost all her children at some point to childhood diseases. And again, her mother had died within a week of giving birth to her from infection. So it was common in that time, but it didn't make it any easier.
11: You spoke about Mary's personal journals from this time. Were there, I imagine there was a lot to go through. You've got all these writers in a house. I imagine they're doing a lot of writing while they're there. Yes. Were there particular treasures that you found that when you read them, you thought, oh my gosh, I can't believe that's there?
10: In some ways, it's just sort of being able to track what they were doing day by day. I'm trying to think. I mean, there's a great drawing in Percy Shelley's notebook he brought along with him as they went to visit Mont Blanc in the Alps on a special excursion. And he draws a sort of picture of Mont Blanc and he just writes on it, power. And that is a key word for his response to the Alps. And it actually becomes a kind of key to this whole poem he writes called Mont Blanc, where he is wrestling with this sublime force of nature. And his thing is, the human mind is the most powerful thing. The natural world has to, you know, sort of bow down to the human mind's imagining. But confronted with Mont Blanc, it's sort of a boss level encounter. He's like, I'm not sure my mind is up to this. This is the most sublime, you know, ecstatic, wonderful, frightening, fascinating thing I've ever seen. And so that just that one word, power, that you see written on this, it's sort of a thrilling moment. But that's, you know, there's so many moments like that where you can sort of see them in process of thinking of things that will become important later. There's a letter that Claire writes to Byron early on in their affair. She's always trying to get him to love her more, and he really doesn't care about her, but he's putting up with it because she's throwing herself at him. In the first letter she writes to Byron, this is basically fan mail at this time, and she writes, my folly may be great, but the creator ought not to destroy his creature. I'll read that again. My folly may be great, but the creator ought not to destroy his creature. Now that's long before anything of Frankenstein has happened. That's back in England. None of them have even left for the continent yet. And she hasn't even had an affair with Byron, but that language is already sort of present in her conception of herself, that she is somehow his creature and that he has created her by being so attractive and compelling, and that now her heart belongs to him. So that creature creator stuff, that brings you up short when you see that in a letter.
11: Yeah, from Claire,
10: right, exactly. So, but it's a sign, you know, what you can't quite see, but you can glimpse, are these...
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1: Everything that was going on there, it's not that every day was not, they did see the sun. It's not that every day was dark and cold, but it was unseasonably and unnaturally, maybe supernaturally cold and dark. And as they, you know, once they saw the glaciers and these mountains of ice and the avalanches, there was a sense that what the Shelleys were afraid of is that the world was going to end in ice. The glaciers were growing and that they were entering an ice age. And so it's a reverse of the kind of climate fears we have now. Byron actually writes a poem that summer called Darkness, in which he imagines the sun going out and the world coming to an end because everything freezes to death. And Shelley writes about this when he visits the glacier in the Alpine glaciers, that they seem to be moving forward at the rate of several feet a year and are eventually going to just swallow the entire village and then the entire community and maybe the entire world. So given the cold weather, I think they were afraid that they were at the beginning of a new ice age and that the climate crisis that had been caused, unbeknownst to them, by a volcanic eruption, they didn't have a cause for it. They didn't know where this was coming from, but they just were in the face of this sort of implacable cold that seemed a sign of apocalypse. And that kind of apocalyptic thinking kind of informs some of the horror fiction that they're writing as well. It's a sense of helplessness that the world is changing and we don't know why or, and there's nothing we can do about it except wait.
2: To me, the real paradox of this story is how specific it was, these specific characters with these specific stories at this very specific moment, and yet how perennially resonant it is. And you read it with college students today and it speaks to them. It speaks to me at nearly 40 years old. This book never stops feeling like it's on the cutting edge, which is quite a magic trick. What do you think we'll do with it generations to come?
1: It is an amazing artifact of this scene. You know, there was some magic alchemy in these particular people at this particular time, in this particular place, in the kind of flow of cultural history that happens sometimes. You know, you get these scenes where there's incredible outpouring of art, whether it's the Bloomsbury Group or the East Village in the 1970s or wherever, that you get the right people together almost by accident and an amazing flowering of kind of art happens. Frankenstein is a modern myth. It's escaped from its covers, as it were. You don't even have to have read the novel to know it fairly well, in a sense, you know, to know the myth well. And that doesn't happen very often. Once it happens, then it's common property. It belongs to all of us. You can read the novel, you can see the movies, you can look at the adaptations, you can, you know, read about it. And it's just all part of the long cultural life of Mary Shelley's dream.
2: Andrew Stauffer, thank you so much for speaking with me today on With Good Reason.
1: Thank you. It's been a real pleasure.
3: Andrew Stauffer is an English professor at the University of Virginia. His book, tentatively titled Dark Season, The Summer of Frankenstein, isn't available yet, but it should hit shelves in early 2028. With Good Reason is produced by Virginia Humanities, which acknowledges the Monacan Nation, the original people of the land and waters of our home in Charlottesville, Virginia. Our production team is Sarah McConnell, Lauren Francis, and Matt Dara. Special thanks to Jenny Taylor for booking assistance. 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I'm Allison Quantz. 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
3: Some immigrants in Indiana removed from the voter rolls. 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
3: Hundreds of immigrant voters were challenged under a new Indiana law and have now had their voter registrations revoked. Mike Murrell has more from our reporting partners at Indiana Capital Chronicle on the voter citizenship verification process and its impact on naturalized citizens in Indiana.
5: Indiana has rejected or canceled more than 60% of voter registrations challenged under Indiana's proof of citizenship law involving naturalized citizens. This is according to a report filed by the Indiana Capital Chronicle. The law allows state officials to compare voter registration records against the Bureau of Motor Vehicles data to identify possible non-citizens on Indiana's voter rolls. But voting rights advocates argue the system can wrongly flag legal voters because BMV records may not always reflect updated citizenship status after someone becomes a naturalized U.S. citizen. According to the Capital Chronicle, several hundred additional cases are still pending. Supporters of the law say it helps protect election integrity, while critics argue eligible voters could lose access to the ballot because of outdated records or documentation issues.
3: What does this mean for immigrant voters in Indiana? It's the first question for our Indiana Week in Review panel. Democrat, Laura Beck. Republican, Joey Fox. Oshia Boyd, Editor-in-Chief at Mirror Indy. And Nikki Kelly, Editor-in-Chief at Indiana Capital Chronicle. I'm Jill Sheridan, Managing Editor at WFYI. So, Laura, does this improve Indiana's election security, do you think?
6: Well, I'm glad you asked, Jill. I have thoughts about this. I think this is just part of a broader effort to disenfranchise voters. I mean, people who are not citizens can't vote to begin with. So, I mean, essentially they are trying to demonize immigrants, and by taking them off the voter rolls, that is a way to say these others can't vote. But again, going back to the broader effort, I think Donald Trump knows that he is not going to fare well in the midterms. I think he knows his party is going to have a really tough run at the midterms. So you're already going to see him. He's already talking about questioning voter outcomes. There's now a movement. There's been some recent reporting that in the state house that they're trying to go to closed primaries. Mm-hmm. And mark my words, when Bo Bye wins Secretary of State, I think you're going to see legislation filed immediately in the State House to make that an appointed position, very similar to what happened when Glenda Ritz beat Tony Bennett. So I think this is just part of a broader pattern.
3: And this new law that went into effect last year, it really hinges on the driver's license. And is this functioning as it should then in the state, Joey?
7: So we have to make sure, right, that the baseline of all of this discussion is, kind of to Laura's point, is that non-citizens shouldn't be voting in elections, right? That is legal. This is a way to check that. What I would hate to see, right, is somebody that has gone through the effort of becoming a citizen of this country, right, and then being turned away. This is why we have provisional balloting, right, to ensure that the votes are counted that need to be counted. And I just, as a brief aside, I guess, I mean, I would wonder if this would catch Secretary Morales's former deputy chief of staff, if that would have maybe been caught in the process had this been there.
3: Right. I mean, you did speak to a voter who found this to be an added burden in your
8: Well, they were actually affidavits. This is part of a lawsuit. That data was in a lawsuit from groups that are challenging this law. And they also had affidavits from five voters who were naturalized and who had to basically go through this extra hoop to find their data or their records. Send them, you know, within 30 days, which depending when you get it and how the mail system works lately, is not sure. There were one of the women said that the note from the Marion County voters office didn't even have a date on it. Mm-hmm. So she didn't know when the 30 days started or ended. So basically the question is kind of how much more of a hurdle are these people having to go through? I do want to just note, we don't know if any of those people voted. Mm. We just know they were registered. And obviously we've seen over time, I think we know from various stories that occasionally the people with the BMV, they just offer it to every voter who's getting, or every person who's there getting their license, and they say, oh, do you want to register to vote while you're here? And so some people, I think, do just go ahead and do that automatically.
6: Sure.
8: And you know, maybe they don't realize they're not supposed to or whatever. So it's some interesting data, but we don't know for sure how many actually voted. We also don't know for sure, like, a lot of them, you know, they kicked like 60% out, but was it just because they didn't, like, were they 2 days late with their records? I mean, we don't know that kind of stuff.
3: At a time, though, when Indiana has, you know, historically low voter turnout, is this something that we're doing as a state to just push more people away?
9: Yes, that's what it seems like. It's, to Nikki's point, when you go to the BMV, you just ask, do you want to register? Mm-hmm. People just automatically do it. There's no rules on why you should or can't register. It's just, hey, go ahead and register. So people think they're doing what they're supposed to do. There's a lot of people who are naturalized citizens who should be registered, who are caught up in this quagmire, if you will. We have not seen widespread voter fraud in this state. And on top of that, we have a very low turnout. Mm-hmm. So what are we trying to do here? What do we want Hoosiers to do? Do we want them to vote or not? We get a message about voter security all the time. That's just one of those plays, I think, to your point, leading up to. We repeat it over and over. People now think, even though we have no evidence, that we have widespread voter fraud. Mm. People truly believe that, and they think that people are voting who shouldn't vote, and that's just not the case. And we don't get enough people out to vote.
3: Right. And the fraud piece of it.
6: Well, and it depends on whatever media ecosystem you're living in, right? So if you're living in a media ecosystem where there is rampant fraud and there is no proof of fraud, you still are going to believe there's rampant fraud. Mm-hmm. So I think that's also part of the challenge as well, is the messaging piece. But, you know, I think with the abysmal numbers we have, I think our efforts should be on getting more people out to vote, especially.
3: Do you think we'll see more legislation at the State House to continue to try to target voters?
7: Target voters? I don't know what that means. Do I think there'll be more legislation on election integrity? Sure. I've not heard of anything specific that's coming down the pike for this next session, though, but it wouldn't surprise me if there's further efforts.
3: Oh, we'll be watching. Indiana school experts are predicting around 40 to 50 school referendums will appear on the November ballot. That's significantly more than in previous elections. Caroline Beck reports on what may be driving the increase.
10: Senate enrolled Act 1 from last year is one of the biggest factors behind schools' concerns about future budgeting. The law increased property tax reductions for homeowners, which means schools will see less funding for things like transportation, maintenance, and utilities. That is, unless they can get voters to approve a higher tax rate through a school referendum. Scott Bowling is the executive director for the Indiana Association of School Business Officials. He says based on data they've collected, some schools will likely receive less local revenue in 2029 than they did in 2025.
11: So that is not a decrease to the increase. That is a real meaningful cut, especially in the inflationary environment we're talking about.
10: Local school boards have until early August to submit a referendum question for the November ballot.
3: So, Joey, how do you think local communities might react to these school referendums?
7: One at a time, as it's designed. This is the process we put. This was the kind of the trade-off for getting a cap on property taxes
3: back in 2009.
7: Yes. I mean, we're back to Mitch Daniels days, right? When we said this far and no further on taxes. Over the intervening time, right? Assessments have changed, right? The needs of local communities change, and so the trade-off was: if you need more money, or you think you need more money, you go ask your community to do it. I think some of the efforts that have taken place over the years, for example, to move these to general elections, right, and moving them into the kind of even year general elections, I think is very helpful. Increases turnout, gives more people a voice. I don't think we should judge these things though en masse. Each community is going to have to go make its case to their voters, and if that community wants higher taxes, they're welcome to vote for it.
3: Well, the general election piece as well, Amy, used to have more opportunities for schools to pass these referendums, and now that's actually less time. I know there's an argument whether or not that's a benefit or not. But then, of course, most of this hinging on SEA1, which has really impacted, we're hearing communities say.
6: Oh, yeah. It's upended local government and all basically agencies of local government, because it is when you have a campaign ad that says, I cut your property taxes, I lowered your property taxes, they're not going to be saying, you're actually going to be, that's going to be negated by you having to pay for the multiple cars you have with the wheel tax. So, you know, most local communities can continue to get state funding. It's also negated by the fact that you're going to have school referendums and that you're paying more, or that you may not have the services that you've come to expect from your local government. So I think what we're seeing with that is it is really going to hamstring local governments. And we knew last year going into the budgeting session for local governments, they were already waving the flag that this was concerning. I think we're going to continue to see it more. And that is really going to hit people, especially because we're in such an affordability crisis.
3: The affordability crisis, yeah. Nikki, I mean, will that be a factor? I mean, usually not. I don't have any numbers, but referendum likely do pass in many communities. But will we see some of the...
8: Yeah, statistically, I think it's like 60-40 or something like that, though they more recently have started to lose more often. So I think it'll be interesting to see. The initial estimate was we might see like 100 referendums. That seems to have narrowed a bit. But... Also, in addition to we're not going to get as much money as we expected because of SEA1, they've changed when you can go. And so it's now or you have to wait another 2 years, right? And so schools are like, well, we better do this because we won't have another opportunity for another 2 years because they now have to do them on the even number of general election
3: years. Right, right. And O'Shea also, the issue of partisan school boards, and that may play a factor as we've seen some Indiana leaders push back against referendums and communities.
9: Yeah, it definitely could play a factor when you have some people saying, I am anti-referendum. And many times people don't understand exactly why schools need as much money as they do. Because Tea Party started with why are you raising our taxes for schools? And now the state is saying, well, we didn't raise property tax, we're going to put it on local government. Mm-hmm. And schools are saying we need more because there's so many things that weren't there before. I didn't have technology the way they do today. Right. We didn't have gyms the way they do. Sports were not the thing that they are today. So we don't have the main gym, the auxiliary gym, the boys gym, all these things. There are so many things that have changed for schools, and they have to actually add things into the buildings to make them accessible. So I think a lot of times taxpayers don't understand that because they're not getting that information. They're thinking about when they were in school. Mm-hmm. But also, when you see your taxes keep going up and up, but your state is saying, well, we didn't raise your taxes, but the local government is, so then the anger is at the local government and schools, but they're trying to do the job of educating the students who live in your community. So it's one of those points of contention that I don't know the solve for it. Mm-hmm. And it doesn't seem to be a solve for it because we just seem to be just creating more problems.
6: Well, we're also moving too to universal choice with vouchers. So schools are also looking at that and their bottom line and how that's going to be impacted as well. And that could, who knows, that may be also playing a role in it too.
3: Good point. It's time now for viewer feedback. Every week we pose an unscientific online poll question. This week's question: will you support a school referendum if it's on your ballot in November? Answer, yes or no. The last question posed to viewers: will the Bears move to Indiana have a positive economic impact? 55% saying yes and 45% answering no. If you would like to take part in the poll, go to WFYI.org/IWIR and look for the poll. Lawmakers and faith leaders gathered at the State House Thursday in support of religious freedom, calling for, quote, faith over fear. Ben Thorpe reports the event comes after Lieutenant Governor Micah Beckwith was on a podcast last month talking about his hate for Islam and hope that all Muslims would convert to Christianity.
12: Both Republicans and Democrats gathered at the State House to show support for religious freedom in Indiana. State Treasurer Daniel Elliott and Senator Spencer Deary both gave statements. Senator Fadi Kodura, who is Muslim, called on Governor Mike Braun to make a public statement affirming his support for religious liberty.
13: We need the governor to tell the public that he, as the highest elected executive, does not stand for hate.
12: Governor Mike Braun has said he wouldn't have used the same words as Beckwith, but Kodora says that statement isn't enough. The governor's office did not respond to WFYI's request for comment.
3: So, Nikki, why do you think we're seeing an increase in Indiana leaders with these types of statements?
8: Do you mean...
3: And national as well.
8: Are we talking about against certain faiths or supporting? I'm sorry, we were talking about both.
3: Certain faiths.
8: So, I mean, obviously, I just think the whole world has changed a little, and a lot of people are saying things out loud that they previously kept just in their hearts, right? But now we say them out loud, and we often don't think about, you know, where that puts other people. And so, I had a reporter go to this event. Mm. She said it was a really nice, uplifting event with both Republicans and Democrats, many faiths represented there, and they were really just trying to combat a negative, you know, I guess, tone with a more positive one. And so I thought it was a very, very nice event.
3: It was a nicely attended bipartisan event. Oshia, what do you think? Is this also part of, you know, the national conversation that we're hearing comments like this coming from leaders?
9: Oh, yeah. To Nikki's point, what people had in their hearts is coming out of their mouths now. People are no longer afraid to express these views. And it is... it is disheartening to hear our lieutenant governor say such things because it is not, it's very incendiary and it makes for an unsafe place for a lot of people. We in this United States of America, we have a thing called the First Amendment, and you are allowed to believe or not believe whatever you want. You are allowed to have a religion or not. And so you can't just decide we want everyone to convert. That's not what this country is about. And to say that and to negate someone else's faith is just not what we're supposed to be about in this country. So it was very disheartening to hear the lieutenant governor say that. And then also Governor Braun not really come out forcefully enough to me to really say that we shouldn't talk like that.
3: Joey, what do you think this moment tells us compared to, you know, the RFRA moments, the Religious Freedom Restoration Acts back during Governor Pence's day? I mean, they're two completely different religious freedom discussions.
7: Yeah, well, I mean, the religious freedom discussion that's based in the Constitution is much more along the lines of what you were talking about and not what the lieutenant governor has said here. We're in a pluralistic society. We're very different. We are a big, big country. With lots and lots of views, we have to find ways that we can tolerate differences in these things, especially when, right, these are our neighbors, these are our friends. I mean, I'm old enough to remember that right after 9/11, President Bush went to a mosque, right in Lower Manhattan to make sure that folks realized, you know, that we have to treat each other with respect. I think an event like this with comments from Daniel Elliott and others, I think, set the right tone for where we need to be as a state.
3: I mean, we did hear Governor Braun respond, but many have said that maybe he should be a little stronger in his response.
6: Yeah, I mean, I think Governor Braun he's in a tough spot, but I think that is a tough spot when you're governor and you have to make tough calls. Mm-hmm. And I think one of the things for him, I was disappointed in it because... as a fellow Catholic, Governor Braun's also Catholic, as a fellow Catholic, I mean, my grandfather used to tell stories about how the Klan would march up and down Meridian Street in front of his high school when he was a high school student. So we are not that far removed from those days. And I think everyone within their own personal history can dig back to those moments and remember those. And it's incumbent upon all of us to be that kind of change. But I also think that Micah Beckwith is really good at gaming the algorithm. He knows that outreach equals engagement, and he's going to get a reaction. If he wants that attention, it fires up his base. It is serving a purpose for him. However gross that purpose is, it serves a purpose for him. And so I think by doing rallies and by bringing people together and standing up against it will help us from going to those days of the Klan or something similar to that, because it's not that far in our recent history.
3: I mean, you've said, Nikki, that maybe we should not give this the attention that it is getting.
8: I mean, it's
3: getting.
8: A fine line that journalists have to deal with every day, especially when you have a person who makes sort of outrageous statements constantly. You know, are you covering them or are you giving them life. And so that's a balancing act that people are having to take. You mentioned Dan Elliott's comments, our state treasurer, which I thought were, I think that's what people wanted to hear from Governor Brohm, which is, right now it's, Islam that we're picking on, but then it could be, people of the Jewish faith, and then it can be specific segments of Christianity. And Dan Elliott himself is a member of the Church of Latter-day Saints. And so we've seen just this week on the federal level some topics about whether that counts as being Christian. And so he was just giving a very cautionary note of it might be, you might be okay with it right now for Islam, but it's soon that it will just keep going to other faiths.
9: It's always a slippery slope.
14: It's
9: always a slippery slope. It's always you're next, whether you realize it or not.
14: Scary.
6: I think where it's also, though, but looking, taking a step back and thinking about the broader electoral landscape, I have had so many people within my own life who are not political, who live in swing districts, who say, I can't vote for this party because of this guy. He went after band kids in Westfield, and no one is standing up to him. And so I, as people go to the voting booth, these are going to be things that they're thinking about in swing districts.
14: We shall see. Well, a new report estimates that Indiana farmers lost more than $600 million in agricultural exports during the first year of the latest U.S.-China trade dispute. WFYI's Clayton Bumbar reports.
15: Researchers at North Dakota State University estimate Indiana lost about $607 million in agricultural exports to China between March of 2025 and February of 2026. Soybeans accounted for the largest share of those losses at roughly $347 million, followed by corn at around $104 million. Indiana ranked among the states most affected by the tariffs. Researchers found the current trade dispute had a larger impact on agricultural exports than the 2018 and 2019 U.S.-China trade war. The report says a recently announced trade framework could help rebuild exports if future purchase commitments are met.
14: So, OCR, Indiana farmers in trouble?
9: It may be too early to tell, but I think you have to ask the farmers, and they may say that they are or are getting close to it. That's a lot of money. That's a lot of money, and there's really not much you can do to make that up as a farmer. And as China goes and looks to other countries, Brazil, Argentina, will they ever come back to our farmers? That's part of the issue and part of the question, right? Will we ever gain a relationship back once they find someone else to supply their needs? So that's very concerning for the farmers. And also, when you're dealing with yields and lower yields than usual, there's so many factors that farmers have no control over. Mm-hmm. It's just one more stressor.
14: Well, we have had some relief from the federal government for farmers. Do you think that's enough right now?
16: Probably not. I mean, look, farm finance is just a, God bless these people. We literally couldn't live without them.
14: Literally.
16: But when you think of the way you operate a farm, you go to a bank, you get a loan, you put stuff in the ground, and then you pray, right? At the end of the day, that you can pay that loan back at the end of the season and have a going concern going forward. So, I think this added stress of this is pretty terrible, right? For farmers. That said, on the politics of it, I think you still see a lot of support for these policies, and maybe this idea that, hey, this is a transitory thing, that this is an important fight that we need to have globally, and then to your point, Ashia, that they come back right and buy.
14: I mean, it does seem like a little bit of a quiet crisis. We're talking about migrant workers. We're talking about fertilizer. We're talking about heavy machinery. What's a Hoosier farmer to do?
6: Well, I mean, I think it's a clear, concrete sign that the tariffs are a disaster, right? This is an economic impact crater. And but you still are going to have farmers who are going to be voting for Donald Trump, even though these policies are hurting them, unfortunately. So I think we have to get creative about how we support them. We have to get creative about making sure that they're getting what they need, because ultimately we want to make sure that these costs are not being passed on to the consumer. I mean, it's all interconnected. And but starting with those tariffs, I think it's a failed experiment, and it's going very poorly.
14: Have you done any reporting on the state of the Hoosier farmers right now? Because
8: I mean, I think they've had a rough couple of years, yes. Right? I mean, tariffs, fuel prices, general inflation. And yes, the federal government has given them some relief, but that was caused by the federal government, right? Like they only had to give them that relief because they caused problems in the first place with, you know, policy changes. Mm-hmm. And so, you know, I think they are definitely hoping for a reprieve in the next year.
14: Well, it's also this week started the FIFA World Cup, and real quick around the horn. I mean, are you going to be watching, Joey?
7: No,
14: you're not a soccer fan. I feel like Indiana.
17: I'm not either.
7: I was going to try to make something up there.
17: I was going to text somebody
7: on Twitter though and Instagram. There are a bunch of the Europeans that are over in the States that are traveling around like discovering Buc-ee's.
14: It is the best thing happening
7: on the internet right now is watching Europeans discover the real America.
14: Are you a fan at all, Nikki? Will you be watching, Oshia?
9: I am a soccer fan to an extent, so I may. My son played when he was little, and I enjoy watching, so I may watch here and there. Yeah, but it's not anything I'm going to be glued to the TV.
14: I feel like Indiana's getting a little more soccer.
9: I watch it here and there.
14: Well, not at this table, maybe. Well, that's Indiana Week in Review for this week. Our panel has been Democrat Laura Beck, Republican Joey Fox, Oshia Boyd, Editor-in-Chief at Mirror Indy, and Nikki Kelly, Editor-in-Chief at Indiana Capital Chronicle. 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
8: 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I'm Jen Largis. Hantavirus could be hiding in your attic. The warning signs every homeowner needs to know.
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10: 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And I'm just love at first sight.
8: From a civil birdbath to a backyard stream, how adding a water feature can transform the way your home feels. 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
11: Live from NPR News in Washington, I'm Windsor Johnston. A white tarp now covers scaffolding outside the Kennedy Center in Washington, D.C., where a legal battle has been playing out over the building's new signage, which bears President Trump's name. According to the New York Times, crews began working to remove Trump's name overnight, just hours after the center requested a 12-hour extension of a court-ordered deadline. The Times says one of its photographers was able to peek through the tarp and saw one of the letters being removed. Earlier this year, the Kennedy Center's Trump-aligned board voted to add the president's name to the venue. The move sparked a lawsuit filed by Democratic lawmakers who argue only Congress has the authority to change the center's name. The Washington National Opera has filed a lawsuit against the federal government. The complaint alleges that the Kennedy Center owes the orchestra more than $17 million in donations. NPR's Isabella Gomez Sarmiento reports.
12: The WNO's lawsuit accuses the Kennedy Center of wrongfully withholding several years' worth of donations and contributions. The Opera and Performing Arts Center ended their long-term affiliation earlier this year. In the complaint, the WNO states that the opera's funds were managed by the Kennedy Center, but that they were supposed to remain two separate legal entities. The opera claims it has been trying to collect the funds for over 5 months to no avail. In a statement shared with NPR, the Kennedy Center says the opera had a deficit. It calls the lawsuit meritless and says it plans to pursue a countersuit. Isabella Gomez Sarmiento, NPR News.
11: SpaceX had a banner day on its stock market debut on Friday. NPR's John Bruich reports it made Elon Musk the world's first trillionaire.
13: SpaceX broke records with its IPO, raising $75 billion. And when the shares traded on the NASDAQ, demand was strong. The stock opened up 11% from the IPO price and ended the day up more than 19%, making SpaceX one of the biggest companies on Earth by market cap. Some experts say it's overvalued, though. The company has a unique toehold in rocketry and satellite communications, and it's also involved in artificial intelligence. But it lost $5 billion last year and another $4 billion in the first quarter of this year. SpaceX doesn't lack for ambition. It wants to put people on Mars. But its path to profitability is unclear. John Ruich, NPR News.
11: Only about 21 countries in the world have a GDP over the trillion-dollar mark. The U.S. and China lead the way. The president of Cuba has announced economic reforms to attract investment and involve Cubans abroad in the economy. The announcement comes amid a severe economic crisis with power outages and shortages. The U.S. tightened oil supply restrictions on the island in January. This is NPR. Anthropic says it will disable its latest AI models known as Fable 5 and Mythos 5. The move came after the White House ordered the company to suspend the use of the models for use by foreign nationals, citing national security concerns. It marks the government's biggest step to date to restrict access to the most advanced AI models. The FBI is warning FIFA World Cup fans not to fly drones around stadiums, festivals, and other event locations. Host cities, including Atlanta, are establishing temporary flight restrictions. Lily Oppenheimer from member station WABE in Atlanta reports.
14: Waves of green jerseys erupted into cheers across Atlanta as Mexico beat South Africa in the first match of the World Cup on Thursday. Thousands turned up at fan fests, including at the city's downtown Centennial Olympic Park. But the FBI says during all the partying, at least three people had their drones seized. The FBI warns the park is now one of several temporary flight restriction areas, or TFRs. The FBI's Marlo Graham warns drones have become a nationwide security concern during the World Cup.
15: Violations can result in criminal fines up to $100,000, 1 year in prison, and seizure of your drone.
14: Graham says you should always check TFRs on the Federal Aviation Administration website before you fly. For NPR News, I'm Lily Oppenheimer in Atlanta.
11: I'm Windsor Johnston, NPR News, in Washington.
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8: 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I'm Jen Largis. Hantavirus has been making headlines lately, but for decades, the virus has posed a risk to homeowners across the American West. Today, allergist and immunologist Dr. Zachary Rubin explains where hantavirus hides, how to safely clean up rodent infestations, and the simple precautions that can help keep your family safe. Dr. Rubin, when should you be on high alert for hantavirus in your home?
9: Hantavirus, we've had almost 1,000 cases since the mid-90s, so it really isn't anything new, and it's not extremely common, but it's been on the news recently because there was an outbreak from a cruise ship that has a specific strain that has the ability to transmit from human to human. Most of the time in the United States, though, if it happens, it comes from rodent droppings in your home. And that's usually what happens here in the United States. And most of the cases are occurring west of the Mississippi River, but it can still theoretically happen throughout the entire United States. So people should just be aware that if you have a rodent infestation, there are specific precautions that you should take. So if you notice that there might be droppings or nests or chewed food packaging, or you notice a musky odor in your home, you might have a rodent infestation.
8: Absolutely. Are there certain parts of the country that are more prone to having outbreaks of hantavirus than others?
9: Yeah, in general, it's going to be the Southwest United States for the most part. That's going to be especially like New Mexico, Arizona, Colorado, Utah, even California. The most common areas are going to be in the Four Corners in the Southwest region, as well as anywhere west of the Mississippi.
8: Can all rodents carry hantavirus?
9: It's mainly carried by the deer mouse. So there are other strains, too, that can be carried by other rodents, you know, throughout the world. But the Cinnombre strain of hantavirus, that's the one that can cause severe respiratory distress. Mm-hmm. That is one that is carried primarily by the deer mouse, which is common in those parts of the United States, as we talked about.
8: And so what is the best way, then, to get rid of droppings if you do find them in your home and want to be cautious?
9: One of the things that people need to remember is that whenever you're cleaning your home, you need to have a certain level of personal protective equipment. So an N95 mask is recommended, along with having eye protection, gloves, and covering your skin, so that when you are cleaning, you are less likely to be exposed in the most sensitive areas of your body. We call them mucous membranes, like your eyes, your nose, and your mouth. So that's really important to protect yourself while you're cleaning. And if you suspect there's rodent exposure, you don't want to immediately vacuum or sweep up the droppings, because if there is hantavirus, that can aerosolize. It can get into the air in tiny microscopic amounts, and that is going to increase your likelihood of exposure. So you want to make sure that you open up as many windows as possible and let things just sit for about 15, 20 minutes. So that air is circulating, it can move some of those potential viral particles out of the area. And then after you get all of your personal protective equipment on, you'll want to take some type of EPA-approved disinfectant and cover that with all the surfaces, and then follow the instructions for the disinfection protocol. And then take some damp towels, wipe things down. You don't want to use dry, because dry also can aerosolize things. All of those materials that you use, you want to put into a garbage bag, seal it well, throw it out, and wash your hands very well. Change all of your clothes, launder any bedding or clothing that may be affected on hot temperatures to decontaminate as best as possible, so that you are less likely to become infected through the cleaning process.
8: Absolutely. And I would assume, too, you know, droppings are noticeable, but cleaning surrounding areas where those rodents might have been, and maybe there's something that isn't as visible, whether it's urine or saliva on those hard surfaces, It would probably be, would you say, as important to clean surrounding surfaces with disinfectant as well?
9: Absolutely, as well as high touch surface areas. So door handles, doorknobs, anywhere where you are going to potentially touch, and that might have been secondary areas. Again, using EPA-approved disinfectant is important. And there's a list on the EPA's website of different products that you could use for these situations.
8: Do you have any recommendations if you do end up seeing stains or droppings on fabric materials, whether it's furniture or something like bedding?
9: Right. So it's really important to make sure that any of those materials you wash in high temperatures to try to disinfect as best as possible. And sometimes you just got to throw these things out. So you may have like insulation, as an example, that could be affected. You're going to want to make sure, again, you have that personal protective equipment and put those in sealed plastic bags, because porous materials can be very hard to disinfect. So you may have to part ways with certain things that may have some sentimental value if there has been a rodent infestation.
8: And is there a concern about transmitting hantavirus?
9: At this time, there's not a high risk of concern for the general public. It was very scary when we first heard about this cruise ship outbreak, because the one particular strain that was on the cruise ship could cause person-to-person transmission. But the Sinomre strain of hantavirus transmits from rat droppings to humans. It's not human-to-human transmission. This is something that people should just be aware of and take the proper precautions whenever you have a rodent infestation and cleaning your house properly.
8: Absolutely. Well, we appreciate that advice and appreciate your expertise.
9: Thank you so much for having me.
8: That was Dr. Zachary Rubin. For more information, you can follow him online at Rubin_allergy. Right now, we're answering your home improvement and DIY questions. 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Or you can leave us a voicemail anytime. 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
17: Good morning, Jen. This is Hunaid Kadir from Athens, Georgia.
8: Hi, Hunaid. What brings you to our calls today?
17: Well, we live in this 108-year-old home. And for the last 16 years, it would be fair to say I've been kind of freezing in my house during the winters. I may have found a solution finally by accident, but maybe y'all have a little better advice.
8: Well, that's a long time to be freezing. We have Zach Detmore, general contractor for the show, here to help us out. Why don't you tell us what's going on?
17: It's a two-story house, 2,400 square feet at the bottom, 1,200 square feet at the top. We have had some days, some months with $500 to $600 a month utility bill. Totally by accident, about a month ago, or maybe a little more than that, we were having a little fascia problem. And this construction guy came about, took him just a couple of hours to fix it. And he said there was no insulation between the siding and what's on the other side. It's an old home, so it has plaster walls. And he wants to bring down all the siding and put in insulation and I guess some kind of plywood, and then buy new wood siding all around. And that seems like a good $25,000, $30,000 expense, which might be worth it. To stay warm in the winters. And I've been listening to the show once in a while, and I thought somebody might give me a thumbs up or a thumbs down on it.
8: Somebody might. That might be Zach Detmore. Zach, what do you think?
18: Yeah, great to hear from you, Hunaid. Man, you've got an infectious energy. I'm just excited to get to know you better.
17: Well, I hope you get to know my house a little better.
18: Yeah. Sounds like your house has no insulation. That's what it sounds like. I know about your house. And if you have no insulation at all, putting some insulation will really be a big improvement.
8: But does he need to go so far as the gentleman's solution to, is it remove the siding, add insulation, put on new siding? Like, is that really necessary? Or is there an intermediary solution we could try first?
18: Sure. So if the siding is affixed directly to the structural framing members of the house, which is unlikely in construction here, but maybe is possible there. I have heard of that being the case. Then, yeah, you probably want to remove it because you don't want to blow in insulation and just have it coming out of all the gaps between the clapboards. If you have a sheathing of some sort in a house of this age, typically it's like a 1x8 or a tongue and groove board that they nail on the diagonal on the house, then you can actually drill a hole through the siding and through the sheathing and then blow in cellulose, or that's at least what they typically do here in old houses. So I would say your best bet is to see if there is any energy auditing companies that work with your municipal power provider, because they'd like you to get your energy bills down. Sometimes they work with the state, sometimes they work with the power providing company, but they can come out and audit your house. And if you don't have that, then I would meet with a contractor who primarily does insulation and have them sort of audit the house and tell you what they would do. And if they tell you, well, you're really going to have to get someone to rip all this siding off, then you know you probably got to rip the siding off. But they may have other solutions that don't involve tearing the house apart.
17: One thing this guy did, and I might have already mentioned it, he pulled out a part of it to show me behind the siding, you see our bricks, old red bricks with holes. In between the bricks, there is such a tiny layer of something. If it was insulation at one time, it barely exists. So yeah, there is nothing between the siding and the bricks. And then comes the plaster walls. Back in those days, they did not use sheetrock as much. So I like your suggestion.
8: Yeah, I think the more information you get as you work up to a big decision like that, the more information you'll have about the way your home is constructed and different opinions about the different varying ways. There's going to be a lot of ways that you can make an improvement, and then it'll help you decide which one is right for you.
17: Yeah, I agree. And so I really appreciate the advice, Zach and Jen.
18: See you later. Thanks for calling.
8: Coming up, we answer more of your home improvement and DIY questions. Call us at 877-864-7460. 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
22: Hi, Jen. My name is Laura Bush. I'm calling from Pittsburgh, Pennsylvania.
8: Hi, Laura. What's your question today?
0: Well, a few weeks ago, you guys had a caller that asked about she had a wood-burning fireplace, and I was curious mm-hmm. about that call because so few of the houses for sale have fireplaces. How difficult would it be to put in a wood-fired fireplace? Because we also lose power a lot as well in this area.
8: Interesting. So you're looking to put in a new wood-burning fireplace?
0: I mean, is it possible? Or are we just spinning our wheels and it doesn't make sense?
8: Absolutely. Well, we've got Zach Detmore, general contractor for the show, and the show's Mason, Mark McCullough, both here to help.
0: Awesome.
8: Guys, what is the difficulty level of putting in a new wood-burning fireplace?
1: Well.
8: Well.
1: It's actually easier than you might think, although the work is the work, of course. If you were to put a fireplace in, say, a living room, the first thing you would want to do is make sure the space is available. So mm-hmm. you have an open wall that will architecturally make sense with putting a fireplace in. And then digging down at least 4 feet for a foundation that will carry the brickwork and the working fireplace all the way up. It is expensive. And again, you're in Pennsylvania, we're in Boston. If I were to do that on a typical, say, ranch house, just the masonry alone is going to be $25,000 to $30,000.
0: Wow.
1: Yep, I know. So obviously you're going to do your diligence and get some pricing on it, but it is possible. And even when I say that it may be $25,000 or $30,000, there's going to be work that people wouldn't expect. And Zach may be able to touch base on a little bit of that.
8: You've thoroughly overwhelmed us all. Okay. Now to Zach.
18: Yeah.
0: So sorry.
18: Don't get me started with all the plants.
1: Well,
18: I just killed with my excavator.
1: Yeah. I got stuck.
18: But there's a tremendous amount of scope from if there's a footing excavating to support that fireplace and interior work. Honestly, I think it's one of those things that it seems like you came at this from a practical angle. Hey, there's power outages. I'd like to heat my house. And when what we're talking about is all sort of an architectural upgrade where you have this mm-hmm. beautiful chimney and wood-burning fireplace on your house. But what do you think, Mark? Does it make more sense to maybe think about a wood stove?
1: So wood stove is option one. That's great. But there are now wood-burning units that come with a direct vent, much like a wood stove. But the box, all the codes are encompassed in this unit that you'll buy. They're not super expensive. The price does not compare to a new masonry fireplace with all the extra work that Zach is talking about. But the direct mm-hmm. vent, again, you have to have the space for it.
8: Can you describe what a direct vent is?
1: Direct vent is exactly...
0: Thank you, Jen.
1: Yeah. No.
8: It's
1: apologize.
8: It's for us all.
1: Yes. But the answer is almost in the sentence. It's a direct vent is just a pipe that will go from that unit and then find its way outside of the house. The problem with that is it becomes an aesthetic issue. And mm-hmm. you can also enclose these units and hide that pipe. So when you walk into the living room, it looks exactly, or not exactly, but it does look like a wood-burning fireplace and gives you that capability. So there are options.
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1: Going to need to do the carpentry outside. 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So, okay. Look into that, and that may satisfy.
2: Awesome.
3: Well, Laura, at least it sounds like you have some options.
2: I love that. Thank you so much. Learned something new today.
1: Yep. Thanks, Laura.
3: Call us now to have your home improvement or DIY question answered. 877-864-7460. 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
4: Hello. Thank you for having me. I'm Kristen Hampshire from Del Mar, California.
3: And Kristen, what's your question today?
4: Yeah, I was calling in because we have discovered a mold issue in our house. Took us about a year to figure out that the powdery substance on all of our clothing in our closet and many of our drawers was mold and not dust. And we're looking for solutions.
3: That's not what you want to hear.
4: It really, really isn't, no.
3: We've got Zach Detmore, general contractor for the show, here with us on the line. Zach, how do you tackle mold when you find it, when you discover it? What's the best first step?
5: So I'm not a mold expert. Let's just lead with that. So we take anything I say with a grain of mold. But in general, we are finding it due to some sort of water infiltration issue. You know, typical spots we're going to see it is under shower pans, where the shower pans have failed, or where flashing wasn't done correctly, or behind deck ledger boards. It's typically poor water management. And then what we're doing is we're ripping out anything that's structurally deficient and then cleaning it, not using water-based products, but using products that don't feed the mold. Typically people like using bleach, et cetera, and there's a lot of water in bleach, which just sort of doesn't stop the issue. And then typically we're encapsulating it with some sort of sealer to make sure it's good from an air quality standpoint. But do you have a sense of what's causing this whole issue?
4: It's hard to say. We moved into this house about 3 years ago, and we knew that there had been some kind of flood in the master bathroom before we moved in, but that had been taken care of. But that's where near the bathroom is where we discovered the mold, I think the source of it all, creeping in the closet next to the bathroom into the lower drawer and then just up into absolutely everything. I think that's probably the source. And we had somebody come out and suggested some extra venting, but I didn't really trust that recommendation, and it would have been multiple thousands of dollars, and we just didn't really want to spend it. And he was just suggesting venting in this one room, the bathroom, when we've got mold elsewhere as well.
3: I mean, I think at this point, Kristen, first of all, my heart breaks for you because this is such a hard situation to know that this could be affecting your health and your family. So it's definitely something you don't want to ignore and just keep sort of remedying as you find it. You really do want to get to the root cause of it. And I think you have to consider a mold remediation company that could at least come do some testing around the house to see if there is sort of a spawn point of the problem. And maybe it is just a general, you know, humidity control issue. But I think calling a professional to come in and really help you assess the space and give you data on maybe where it's coming from or what's causing it, because just trying to manage it as it happens over and over and over again is really tricky and probably not the best for your health. Zach, would you agree? Who should she call?
5: Yeah, I think definitely get a mold expert in there to give you an opinion, but also if you want to start monitoring the relative humidity of the house, if you're over 60%, then we know that's a, you know, potentially a issue that you probably need to handle with some dehumidification or better ventilate the house. So I would just sort of start building a case to better understand how your house works so that when professionals show up and give you advice, that you know what's good advice that you should take and what's bad advice, you know, such as the professional who came in and said maybe a bath fan and you thought, well, that's maybe not right. So I think just keep building data and, you know, maybe that mold

0: contractor could come in with a thermal imaging camera or some sort of moisture detection technology that you don't have, and they might be able to see an issue area that you can't see with the naked eye. And I'd be curious if that just uncovers the problem right there.
1: And correct me if I'm wrong, I think the person that comes in to assess and identify an issue like mold cannot be the same person who remediates the mold. I think there are two different entities that are I don't know what the right word is for it, but they're one cannot be the other. So at least you can trust in the findings of an expert who comes in and helps identify the problem, that they're not just there to sell you the preferable solution for their pocket.
2: Yes, that's kind of where I'm dubious. And it's just being trying to be very careful before we spend any money on this, because I feel like that should be separate, and I don't know if it is separate.
0: Yeah, so I think get a consultant in there who's as impartial as possible and who has some good technology, so hopefully they can assess the house, because they're going to have much more expertise than we are.
2: Okay.
1: Sorry this is happening, Kristen.
2: No, we love our house. We really do. We live in paradise. And if it's paradise with some mold, we'll deal with it.
0: Yeah, paradise with mold is better than New Jersey with no mold.
2: Yeah, exactly.
1: All right, we wish you luck, Kristen.
0: Take care.
2: Thank you.
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3: Hey, this is Timok Tenorio. I'm calling from Milwaukee, Wisconsin.
1: And what's your question today?
3: I bought a house. It's a duplex 2 years ago. The previous owner told us that any knob and tube that was present in the home had been disconnected from live wires. Mm-hmm. When we were moving in, I had a bunch of appliances installed. The delivery guys knocked over a lamp and exposed some wires behind the wall. I've never really seen knob and tube in real life, so I called an electrician. He said that's definitely it. How should I go about dealing with that? I've heard from a lot of friends of mine that I should get it out as soon as possible, but I'm also concerned that it'll be a full gut project.
1: Well, you've got Zach Detmore, a general contractor for the show, and Heath Eastman, electrician for This Old House, both here to help.
4: Hey, Timok, how are you?
3: Good, how are you?
4: Good. So when the previous owner told you that everything was no longer active, did they have anything in writing, any kind of invoice from an electrical contractor, any kind of statement of any sort?
3: No. I would have to look back at all the documents that I have, but I wasn't aware of any.
4: Okay. So you're not familiar with exactly what it looks like either, correct?
3: Correct.
4: Okay. So do you have a basement?
3: Yep.
4: All right. So if you go into the basement, that's one of the most common areas to see it. A lot of times they haven't removed it entirely. There'll be these little white porcelain standoffs that are kind of nailed into the floor joists, and you'll see a single conductor going through them, and then the opposite side of the bay, it'll be the same thing. Or there'll be a little porcelain sleeve where they drill through a joist or the beam that the wire goes through. So if you see any of that stuff, that's the sign that you had knob and tube at one point. Now, whether it's active, that's another question. So, Zach, I'm sure you've seen this in some of the house you've remodeled before. You see it come cleanly from the panel, but then quickly behind a wall, it can change.
0: Yeah, I think the thing that comes to mind for me is there's some municipalities that recently put in place, you know, you can't sell a house unless a knob and tube is remediated. And I think anyone who works on houses kind of knows that a home inspector doesn't have X-ray vision.
4: Right.
0: So you can remove harmful things such as asbestos insulation or knob and tube as far as an inspector can see or an electrician can reach without demolishing things. And then sell the house. And my guess is that's sort of what happened in your situation, because the proper remediation is pretty much what you think it is, which is, you know, smash open walls until you've uncovered things.
4: It can be, yeah. I mean, one of the first steps you want to do when we're starting to be concerned about any of this still being active is a visual inspection. You want to actually take the fixtures down, take some of the devices apart and see what's going on in those junction boxes behind those. Do you have any two-prong receptacles in the house where there's no ground?
3: No, I think everything is grounded.
4: Okay, so you might be okay. So
1: could you not go through room by room and check in each box, like check behind each plug and behind each fixture, and if there's no knob and tube connecting to anything, wouldn't that be proof then?
4: Not entirely. So that's a good gauge. So that tells you that, yes, there's nothing connected at a junction box, but nothing says that it isn't live still in a wall and got changed over at some point. I mean, that's about the most you can do short of opening up a wall. But yeah,
1: you're saying a junction box buried somewhere in the wall or up in the attic, down in the basement somewhere.
4: A junction box would be great, but a lot of times you didn't even see that. Zach, you might have seen this. If you've seen some of the, and Jen, the knob and tube going like up an exterior wall where it's, mm-hmm. you know, you've got the porcelain standoffs and then the conductors going up. Mm-hmm. Sometimes when someone wanted to add something, they would just take and solder on or clip onto the two existing wires with another piece of wire and then jump over to a switch or a receptacle and then change over at that point. So you may not even have a junction box or know that it's live in the wall. That's the hard part. I mean, you can only do so much. Like you said, Jen, take everything apart one by one, see if there's anything in a junction box. At that point, you're fairly comfortable that it's gone. But, you know, it's hard to say until you open things up.
0: I will say it's pretty common for us to be in a house where an electrician has gotten as far as they can, and then we come in to do a bathroom renovation or are doing something in an attic, and we just uncover more knob and tube. I'm sure I have that situation somewhere in my own personal house. And I think it's important to get an electrician to give the job a good bill of health, but I also think they're not to be cavalier with safety, but there are a lot of houses that have some small portion of knob and tube that exists, and it's not justifiable to just gut the whole house because of that possibility.
4: No.
0: It's too expensive.
4: And you don't have to gut it. I mean, there are ways to fish the wires around to get to those things as you do it section by section or room by room. But like you said, I mean, you can only do so much short of, you know, gutting the entire home.
0: Yeah, I think it's about managing risk too. Like if you do what
4: Heath
0: is saying, and you check in every single box and every single light fixture, at least you're saying the majority of my house is powered by safe wires.
4: Yep. Just it really comes down to visual inspection. You know, do the best you can to identify if there is anything active, and if you do find something, have it removed. And that's about the best you can do.
3: All right. Thanks, guys. That was actually very helpful for me. So thank you very much.
4: Thanks, Mo.
0: Take care.
1: If you have a question for us, you can leave us a voicemail on our hotline. It's 877-864-7460. And we can answer your question next time. Coming up, author Annabelle Gurwitch shows us her old house.
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1: 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It's This Old House Radio Hour. I'm Jen Largess. Coming up, how the sound of moving water can turn any backyard into a place to unwind. But first, we travel to Los Angeles, California, where best-selling writer Annabelle Gurwitch reflects on one of the most difficult chapters of her life. After receiving a devastating diagnosis, an unexpected gift of vintage wallpaper inspired a simple ritual that helped her transform a room once filled with fear into a place of hope and renewal.
5: Hi, I'm Annabelle Gurwitch. I'm a writer and performer, and this is My Old House. I live in a 1932 style colonial house that sits on the base of Griffith Park in Los Angeles in the hills. The house has a lot of what you could call deferred maintenance and what I like to call charm and good bones. After living in the house for 20-something years, I'm having dinner at this friend of mine's house. He tells me that he's just redone the wallpaper, and it's vintage wallpaper, in his daughter's bedroom. We go upstairs to the bedroom. There's this wallpaper that is like opalescent cherry blossoms floating in the air. And I am just love at first sight. My friend says, you know, I got a couple of extra rolls of this wallpaper. You should take it. If you ever decide you want to put it up, I got a guy. So I take the wallpaper home. That night, I unfurl the wallpaper on my dining room table. I close my eyes and I take my finger and I start to trace the blossoms. And because it's painted, I can feel the outline of the blossoms on the paper and the paint. I rolled the wallpaper up and I put it away because, in my mind, this was never going to be put up on my walls because I had just gotten a diagnosis of stage 4 lung cancer a few months before then. And that's an incurable disease that has what people call a poor prognosis. For the next 3 years, I observed what I called UP, the unfurling of the paper. This ritual where once a year, I would take out the paper, I would touch it, I would smell it, and then I would roll it up. But by the third year, I had this epiphany. It had been 3 years since my diagnosis, and I was still stable in my health thanks to these targeted medications. I thought to myself, there is never gonna be a better time to put up this wallpaper than today. Even if I put up this wallpaper, and I can only enjoy it for one day? Isn't that gonna be worth it? I get the number of my friend's guy. I call the guy. Peter comes over and he prices out putting up the paper for me. And this is when I discover I can afford exactly one wall of this wallpaper. Then I have to decide which wall in the house, and I have the perfect wall picked out. When I got the diagnosis of cancer, I got the news on a telehealth call in the little guest bedroom off of the kitchen in my house. Ever since that call in the spring of 2020, I'd been avoiding that bedroom. I decided this would be the room that I would put up this one wall. Peter shows up and he brings all these tools that look like antediluvian torture devices. And it's a very painstaking process. He's got to paint with this kind of wood paste on the back of the paper, then flatten it on the wall, and then take this hand-operated wooden tool and rolls the paper smooth on the wall. As he's doing this, I am time traveling backwards. It was completely silent, just the sound of this tool smoothing the paper on the wall. It was so meditative. The paper goes up. It's perfectly imperfect because the paper hadn't been stored well, so it was a little damaged. There were some broken edges, and it's so imperfect that it is perfect in this one room in my house. It is always springtime, and I have gone from avoiding that room to sitting in that room. It's like my sanctuary now. And it has been just the most wonderfully healing place for me. Now that room was like the wallpaper was always there, just fits so perfectly. I still have stage 4 cancer, and I've been so fortunate enough to still have stable health, which will change in the future, but I am still enjoying that wallpaper.
1: That was Annabelle Gurwitch. Her latest book, The End of My Life is Killing Me, Confessions of a Cancer Slacker, is out now wherever books are sold. Before you dive headlong into a home improvement project, it does help to understand the basics so you can make smart decisions about design, materials, and cost. We call it 101. And today, we're talking water features with This Old House landscape contractor, Jen Nawada. So if someone is on the fence about adding a water feature to their yard, what do you think is a quick sell to sort of get them over the edge?
10: There's many degrees of water features. You could get a small one in a pot and then you just plug it in to like get an excavator and boulders and liners. And, you know, it gets you in the zone of just chilling out, trying to shut off after work, put your phone down and just sit in a chair and zone out.
1: And is it good for any of either the landscape or the animals, the insects?
10: Yeah, birds are always a fan. I always see birds or little squirrels or chipmunks coming to take a little sip, dive in a little bird bath.
1: When I was little, my dad built a brook through our backyard. So it had a recirculating pump and it had a little pond at the bottom that had a liner. And I have completely forgotten about it until this moment.
10: Until now. See what your dad did?
1: Oh, it's incredible.
10: Really cool.
1: Incredible.
10: It changes everything.
1: It really does. It changed the whole feel of our backyard. It felt like we lived in a meadow. It didn't, you know, you didn't feel like you were in a neighborhood. When you're looking at a lot, is there anything that you think a yard really needs in order to install a water feature?
10: You need electricity for the pump, right?
1: Mm-hmm.
10: Definitely. And then according to space, like sometimes you might just have a patio space and there are so many different varieties of you could get just like an urn that has the pump in it and like comes as a kit and it just bubbles over onto rocks and it's all contained. That's mm-hmm. super easy, doable, easy to maintain. Just pull the pump in the wintertime.
1: Not all yards and budgets and time constraints sort of allow for maybe what you would want, but there are, like you said, different varying degrees. So when I think of it, if you were going to start small, that's with maybe something like a bird bath.
10: Mm-hmm.
1: If I were going to do something like that, what do I need to think of?
10: Think about how it's going to stay stable, make sure the ground is level, maybe even get one piece of stone underneath and level it, mm-hmm. and then situate it in the garden. So, you know, maybe you have perennials around it and then all the pollinators are going to come and then they could just have a little relaxing break on the side. It's kind of, and it's a nice focal point and feature in the garden as well.
1: And what's the upkeep on a bird bath? Do I need to empty it? Do I need to clean it?
10: I mean, it depends on what the bird's doing it. But, you know, like you definitely at the beginning of the season, when you start to turn the water back on, like give it a nice scrub, you know, don't put bleach or any kind of stuff like that in there just because you're going to invite wildlife. But it's pretty low, relatively low maintenance.
1: Okay. My medium idea of commitment in this area would be to add like a fountain or a bubbler. What do I need to be able to do that?
10: You're probably going to need like a 6x6 area. So maybe you've seen those like basalt rocks that they come in threes and they sit, it looks like it's just sitting on like a rounded river stone bed, but underneath it is basically a reservoir that's going to hold the water and the pump and recirculate it. If you're in an area that has mosquitoes, it's nice to have moving water just so you're not inviting mosquitoes and stuff like that. And because when the water is constantly moving, it deters it.
1: I also love just the, I think this is where you get into having the sound of water in your backyard. And there's so many different options that create different sounds. I've been to home centers before where they have them all running and you sort of have to like stand in front of each one and hear the trickling sound that it makes to see if you like it and then move on to the next one and the next one.
10: It's true. Cause it's like, what surface does it, the water hit when it leaves the area that it's coming out? And then if it's like a flat piece of stone at the bottom, it's going to have a louder splash. If it's more pebble type, it's going to have a different ambient, different sound.
1: Yeah, you have to really pick what you like. It's very specific.
10: But then you also could set the pump, you know, to different levels. If you want it to eject higher, that's going to create larger sound and then splash down higher. Sometimes people just want like a zoned out glazing trickle around the orb that it's in. It's just, you could adjust the levels to the pump.
1: Make sure those are the three prong, like a proper outdoor GFCI outlet. And then a larger commitment in my mind is when people install these beautiful ponds, whether they're small or large, it really seems like just a lot more planning goes into it. And you're really installing something that is a full commitment. It's not something that you can just remove if you decide a season later.
10: Right. Well, it depends if it's a pond versus like a moving, like pondless waterfall. Your town might ask you to get a permit if it's a body of water just for safety and drowning. They might treat it as a swimming pool. But the recirculating ponds, the pondless ones, like if you think about it and you plan it out and you're like, this is what I really want, you could figure out your budget for it. Get natural stone, like just something that looks timeless and like really mimic and recreate a river stream.
1: Yeah. Are you putting a liner underneath the bottom of that so that you don't lose your water soaking into the soil?
10: Right. So you would sculpt out whether if it's on a slope or however it's situated, sculpt it out beneath, put the thick rubber liner on, and then you secured the edges with these boulders and it just, they just hold in place. And then over the liner, you put smaller pebbles so you don't see the black liner. And then the pump and stuff goes at the bottom.
1: And the pump and the liner and the things like this that you use, these are something that you get that are specific to this kind of installation?
10: Yes. There are pond companies, just research on the internet who your local supplier would be. They often have contractors in-house to install these ponds, or a landscape designer, a landscape architect, and if the crew you work with can handle it. But yeah, I would recommend researching it and how it's built and the cost and materials.
1: And then what do you do when it gets cold out? Do you have to sort of winterize it?
10: Yeah, you winterize it. You would pull the pump. It goes dormant for the winter. Otherwise, it's going to freeze.
1: Yep.
10: Maybe down south, you can have it going year round.
1: Okay. And is there ever any maintenance or cleaning? Like, do the pebbles get kind of like mossy? Do you need to clean them?
10: Mossy is fine, but like when you start to get algae in, and then that could create algae blooms and other unwanted plants in there, and then cause this whole ecosystem that you don't want. But there are, it's kind of like treating a pool in a sense, but more organically. And there are amendments and not to say supplements, but there are amendments to put in the water to control these blooms, but naturally.
1: Got it. So you don't have to get in there with a toothbrush and scrub each little.
10: Yes. I mean, I could picture you doing that, Jen.
1: Of course. I mean, nothing is beyond me when it comes to plant care outdoor jobs. That's not my strong suit, I'll tell you that.
10: But you can put aquatic plants in and start to recreate and grow moss around the edges, and it's a whole other world.
1: And I can imagine it gets even more extensive if you decide you do want something like koi, or if you wanted to introduce any kind of fish into the a pond or something like that. Do you have a specific size you have to start at for that?
10: Well, think of how big the fish gets, and you're not going to want it to live like in a little box. I would be so bummed if I was the fish and I just had a 6x6 area to swim in.
1: We want the fish to be happy.
10: Yes.
1: Quality of life.
10: But then when you have fish, that's also going to invite other wildlife like raccoons or fox or, so it all depends on how you want to feed the ecosystem.
1: Well, this is great information, Jen. Thank you so much.
10: Yeah, let's build one.
1: I'm going to start with a bird bath, let's be honest.
10: All right, well, baby steps.
1: Baby steps. And that was Jen Nawada. For more information on backyard DIY, go to thisoldhouse.com. And now it's time for one last thing, my favorite tool.
0: Hey, Jen, it's Zach Detmore, a contractor for the show. 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Think it works on copper, it works on PVC, it works on PEX piping. 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Now, why would you want to use this? 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Perfect time, you're in over your head, you want to call a plumber, but your spouse wants to make dinner and they're saying, why is the water off to the whole house? If you have this little guy in your arsenal, you just cut the pipe, put a little abrasive emery cloth on the end to smooth off the burrs, slide it on, you're watertight until that plumber can get there, and it can make a horrible situation a lot better. And we keep them on all our trucks.
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16: From NPR News in Washington, D.C., this is Weekend Edition. I'm Alyssa Nadworny. This hour, the Trump administration has blessed the union of two rival Hollywood titans. Then we'll take you to Senegal, where aid cuts have led to shortages in malnutrition care.
17: This is something natural. This is something human. When you see that your kids are in good health, you are happy and you feel good. But whenever your child is just suffering, you suffer with them.
16: We'll talk to an actor who memorized all 154 of William Shakespeare's sonnets, and the World Cup is underway. The U.S. won its first game, 4-1 over Paraguay. First, our newscast. It's Saturday, June 13th, 2026.
18: Live from NPR News in Washington, I'm Windsor Johnston. The U.S. military says it shot down several Iranian drones as they were heading toward the Strait of Hormuz. NPR's Carrie Khan reports both the U.S. and Iran say they're seeing progress in signing a preliminary peace deal.
19: In a post on social media, the U.S. Central Command says Iran launched what it called multiple one-way attack drones to strike commercial ships in the vital waterway. U.S. forces shot all the drones and that, quote, traffic flow through the strait continues unimpeded, according to CENTCOM. Meanwhile, Iran's foreign minister posted on social media that a deal had, quote, never been closer to being reached. Pakistan's prime minister also signaled that a deal was nearly finalized. A senior Trump official also confirmed to reporters that the two sides were close, but added a bit of caution, saying most in Iran want to sign the deal, but, quote, not everybody, adding that Iran's system is very complicated. Carrie Khan, NPR News, Tel Aviv.
18: A federal judge has issued a preliminary injunction blocking the Trump administration's nearly $2 billion anti-weaponization fund. As NPR's Ryan Lucas reports, the court said the move was necessary.
20: At a court hearing on a lawsuit challenging the fund, U.S. District Judge Leonie Brinkema said the public statements from DOJ officials that the department was abandoning the fund were not sufficient. She noted that President Trump continues to publicly support the fund and that the government has refused to formally declare under oath that the fund is indeed dead. Judge Brinkema therefore issued a preliminary injunction blocking the fund, but she gave the Justice Department 1 week to provide a clear, unambiguous declaration under penalty of perjury, signed by the acting attorney general and the U.S. Treasury secretary, that the fund will not move ahead. If it does so, the judge said she will likely dismiss the lawsuit. If the government does not do so, then the case will move forward. Ryan Lucas, NPR News, Alexandria, Virginia.
18: Stocks seesawed this week, but all three major indexes ended higher. NPR's Scott Horsley reports Wall Street's not the only place where prices are going up.
21: The week was marked by a couple of eyebrow-raising inflation reports. Consumer prices in May were up 4.2% from a year ago. That's the biggest annual increase in more than 3 years. Wholesale prices jumped more than 6%. Investors are concerned that stubborn inflation will prevent the Federal Reserve from cutting interest rates anytime soon. Fed policymakers hold their next rate-setting meeting next week. SpaceX blasted off as a public company on Friday. The record-setting IPO raised tens of billions of dollars to help bankroll the company's ventures in spaceflight and artificial intelligence. For the week, both the Dow and the S&P 500 index rose about 0.2%, while the Nasdaq climbed 0.7%. Scott Horsley, NPR News, Washington.
18: This is NPR News. Shares of SpaceX jumped 19% in their Wall Street debut on Friday, pushing the company's market value to about $2.1 trillion. The surge also made founder Elon Musk the world's first trillionaire. Forbes estimates his net worth now stands at about $1.1 trillion. Heat can be dangerous for pregnant women. A new study looks at how certain proteins inside a pregnant body respond to heat and how that can affect both mother and fetus. NPR's Alejandro Barunda reports.
22: One way bodies deal with heat stress is to ramp up the production of molecules called heat shock proteins.
23: Fundamentally, their job is to protect the cell.
22: That's Carrie Breton. She's an environmental epidemiologist at Washington University in St. Louis. She says that's extra important during pregnancy when feeling too much heat can affect both mother and fetus. The new study in environmental science and technology shows that heat exposure ramped up the amount of protective heat shock proteins in most pregnant women's blood. But some women who developed lots of the proteins ended up having their babies early. It's a hint about why some pregnant people might be more sensitive to heat than others. Alejandra Borunda, NPR News.
18: Oil prices fell by more than 3% this week, their lowest level since early March. Gas prices are also easing. The national average for a gallon of regular is down by about 40 cents from a month ago. The U.S. men's national team opened its World Cup champion with a 4-1 win over Paraguay last night. The Americans next faced Australia next week. This is NPR News.
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7: This is Weekend Edition from NPR News. Scott Simon is away. I'm Alyssa Nadworny. The biggest challenge facing the Trump administration right now, a peace deal with Iran. And it's become a bit of a will-they-won't-they story. It's gone like this. The president announces a deal is forthcoming, and we wait. This week, as we waited, an Apache helicopter went down off the Gulf of Oman. The U.S. blamed Iran. The U.S. struck Iran. Iran struck Gulf neighbors. The president threatened to strike Iran again, quote, very hard. And then just hours later, Trump announced he'd canceled that plan and that a peace deal was forthcoming. Joining me now is NPR senior contributor Ron Elving. Good morning.
24: Good to be with you, Alyssa.
7: So this deal is a memorandum of understanding. And yesterday, Iran's foreign minister said it's in the final stages and that his country's leadership had approved it. Do we know exactly what's on the table yet?
24: Not really. We only know what might be. Uh-huh. Right now, the one thing the two sides seem to have agreed on is their interest in having an agreement, or what each side can say is an agreement. That would help President Trump celebrate his 80th birthday this weekend by claiming victory and by ending what has become a politically expensive misadventure. And if there really is a deal that holds up, it should re-energize the world oil market and bring prices down worldwide for gas and fertilizer and ultimately food as well. It would help Iran get back to selling its oil and accessing some of its frozen assets. And so for the moment, everyone seems eager to sign and smile. But the real test comes once a deal is actually in place and we see whether both sides perform as agreed and whether that produces the desired results.
7: Right. Okay, Ron, last week you talked about the bipartisan upset on Capitol Hill over Trump's pick of Bill Pulte, the head of the Federal Housing Finance Agency, to step in as Director of National Intelligence. So now there is a new name, Jay Clayton. Will this pick satisfy the lawmakers?
24: It surely won't satisfy all of them, but it seems likely to placate them, or at least to placate enough for Clayton to be confirmed. Clayton has been a U.S. attorney for the Southern District of New York. His background in intelligence is quite limited, but Pulte had no such background at all. That's why a bipartisan group of senators has been loath to even have him in the job for a minimal transition period. And that alone may abbreviate the confirmation process for Clayton and lead some senators to give him the benefit of the doubt.
7: Okay, on to the economy. President Trump had this response Wednesday when he was asked about the new data that showed the highest level of inflation in more than 3 years.
25: The numbers were great. You know what I really love? I love the inflation. You know why?
7: That sentence, "I love the inflation," it got a lot of attention. But there was more to his answer. I mean, what point was he making?
24: It would make sense for him to brush off that ugly inflation report and claim that the upward trend would soon be reversed and that inflation would come down. And he may have meant to say he loved not inflation itself, but the inflation number that was out that morning, the measurement, if only because it could have been still worse. And if that's what he meant, then he failed to say it clearly enough. So now he's on tape saying he loves the inflation. Not a good look in an election year. Trump has already fallen 20 points among independents since the start of last year. He won't be on the ballot this fall to bring out his hardcore base of supporters. So November could bring a serious setback in the midterms.
0: Yes, of course, which people will be paying attention to inflation. Okay, finally, Ron, what are you going to do tomorrow night?
24: Tonight, of course, it's the Knicks and Spurs and Game 5 of the NBA Finals. But tomorrow night is going to be, well, it's going to be hard not to watch the Octagon on the White House South Lawn. This is the new spectacular arena that's been built near the site of Trump's rally on January 6th, 2021. That rally became an assault on the Capitol and routed the members of Congress. On Sunday, the South Lawn will be the site of Trump's multi-million dollar UFC cage match. It's a huge money-making event to mark Trump's 80th birthday, and it just might be splashy enough and flashy enough to keep the focus off that particular number. Huh. And the other age-related issues swirling around the nation's second octogenarian president.
0: That is NPR senior contributor Ron Elving. Thank you so much, Ron.
24: Thank you, Alyssa.
0: The Trump administration has blessed the union of two rival Hollywood titans. The Justice Department said late yesterday it has no qualms about Paramount's $111 billion bid for the much bigger Warner Brothers Discovery. The merger would tie up Paramount's movie studios with Warner's, Paramount Plus with HBO, and CBS with CNN. NPR's David Folkenflik has been covering this and joins us now. Hi, David.
5: Good morning, Alyssa.
0: So the Justice Department was investigating this proposed merger for how it would affect competition and consumers. What did it conclude?
5: Well, it said after a careful 8-month review that it found there would be no threat to competition within the industry, which is to say people, you know, let's say producers or directors or actors, would they be unfairly disadvantaged because you had the combination of these two enormous studios, you know, and these television properties, and also that consumers wouldn't be adversely affected. They said no harm, no foul, and they put zero conditions on this. Often when you have major mergers, you have to spin off properties here or there. You have to make promises to the government. None of that was done here by the Justice Department's antitrust division.
0: So how surprising is that?
5: Well, there's two ways to answer that question. One is this is the biggest combination of like with like I can think of in the history of Hollywood. These are, you know, the two of the last remaining enormous legacy properties in Hollywood, the studios. You've got these two major TV news divisions. You've got the two streamers. It is very much like with like. And at the same time, of course, the Justice Department's antitrust regulators, as did Paramount, argued, look, we're an age of streamers. You have these digital giants. They're enormous. You have the resources behind Netflix and Apple, the world's largest digital device makers. And you've got Amazon, the Everything Store, doing its own with Prime Video. There is plenty of competition out there. Why would we only look at it through the narrow frame of Hollywood? So there are arguments to be made for it. People thought that this was likely to happen. And at the same time, it's extraordinary.
0: This merger would put a Trump ally in charge of CNN, which is one of the president's frequent targets in the media. I mean, did politics play a role in their approval?
5: And this is why, actually, that despite the size and magnitude of this, this was all but predicted by people analyzing this. President Trump has said, for example, that he wanted CNN in the hands of the Ellisons. Larry and David Ellison took over Paramount's parent company only just last year. Larry Ellison, the co-founder of Oracle, one of the richest people on the planet, his son David, the founder of Skydance Media, which helped to arrange this bid for Paramount last year. So he took over CBS. Trump has liked what he's seen. Ellison, among other things, has put Barry Weiss, a former opinion journalist, the founder of the center-right news and views site, The Free Press, in charge of CBS, and there's been an extraordinary level of controversy and crisis since. Trump has liked what he's seen, and therefore it was believed that his regulators would give it sort of the Matador defense and green light that puppy.
0: Mm-hmm. Okay, so with the end of the DOJ investigation, I mean, is it going to be smooth sailing for the takeover bid?
5: Well, the FCC, Federal Communications Commission, has to review it as well because there are CBS's locally owned stations that are part of the combination, and there's going to be an enormous infusion of foreign capital into this for this deal. The Saudi Sovereign Wealth Fund is among the investors, but people expect that to go through. But you have states' attorneys general, and you also have the European Union and regulators in the United Kingdom still reviewing this. We don't know exactly what all that means, but we have seen Democratic states' attorneys general becoming much more aggressive about challenging antitrust deals like this in the courts, and that's likely where this is headed.
0: That's NPR media correspondent David Folkenflik. Thanks, David.
5: You bet.
0: In the FIFA World Cup, historically, wins and goals have been hard for the U.S. to come by. But not last night. The Americans beat Paraguay 4-1 in the first game of their run, the most goals the U.S. has ever scored in a World Cup game. NPR's Becky Sullivan was there in Los Angeles and has this report.
1: U.S. striker Fallard Balogun was born in New York City. His parents are Nigerian, and he was raised in England. All of that made Balogun eligible to represent three different national teams. A few years ago, he chose the U.S.
6: When I committed and throughout the whole cycle and the whole journey to me being at this point, I've always said, you know, the fans gave me so much, you know, motivation, you know, showed me so much support. And for me, the most important thing has always been to be able to repay that.
1: His World Cup debut paid that back and more. His first goal came in the 31st minute off a perfect cross from forward Christian Pulisic. Then the second was all his own. He shed one defender, then another, then put the ball in the far upper corner of the net where the Paraguayan goalkeeper had no chance to save it.
6: Yeah, I visualized my debut, you know, in the World Cup scoring. But yeah, you know, the reality did surpass that, was scoring two goals, and the second goal was a fantastic goal as well. So, as I said, a very dreamy night.
1: Balogun's performance Friday was one for the history books. No American has scored multiple goals in a World Cup game since the very first tournament back in 1930. And this was the most lopsided World Cup win for the U.S. men's team since then. There's one small concern, the health of Pulisic, who was pulled from the game at halftime after he was kicked in the calf. But after the game, coach Mauricio Pochettino made it clear he was thrilled with his team's performance.
8: He was amazing, of course. Balu was amazing, of course. Tim Ream was amazing, of course. Chris Richard was amazing, yes.
1: He kept naming guys on the team, one right after another. Amazing, yes. Amazing, amazing.
8: The performance of the team overall was really good. But it's only one game. It's only one game. We need to keep improving in many another thing and knowing that it's going to be, the journey is going to be really, really difficult.
1: In other words, last night's victory won't be enough to guarantee that the U.S. will move on from the group stage and into the knockout round, but another win next Friday against their next opponent, Australia, would almost certainly be enough. Becky Sullivan, NPR News, Los Angeles.

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7: I'm Windsor Johnston with these headlines. Scaffolding and white tarps now cover part of the Kennedy Center amid an ongoing legal battle to remove President Trump's name from the building. The developments follow a series of legal setbacks for the administration, including its latest failed attempt to keep the signage in place. The Prime Minister of Pakistan says the United States and Iran have moved a step closer to a peace deal. Iran's foreign minister says negotiators are still working through details, including terms related to the country's nuclear program. The U.S. men's national team opened its World Cup campaign with a 4-1 win over Paraguay last night. The U.S. will go against Australia next week. I'm Windsor Johnston, NPR News in Washington.

0: usually you have to wait a bit to get to like the sad part of a song or an album. Like, why start with it?
1: Hey, I love referencing a song within a song, for one thing, and in this case, like sort of a song within a song within an album.
0: What do you mean by that?
1: I love to reference songs. I hate using the word like meta or something like that, but just singing about listening to a song or singing about writing a song or something like that. I've always liked that idea.
0: Why?
1: I mean, because we'll write what you know. So, like, and that's what I know. I'm not going to write about, like, sword fighting

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3: I'm Windsor Johnston with these headlines. The U.S. military says it shot down several Iranian drones as they were heading toward the Strait of Hormuz. Both the U.S. and Iran say they're seeing progress, meanwhile, in signing a preliminary peace deal. The United States beat Paraguay 4-1 in their first home World Cup game in more than three decades. Tens of thousands of fans packed a stadium near Los Angeles for last night's matchup. The U.S. will go against Australia on Friday. The New York Knicks take on the San Antonio Spurs in Game 5 of the NBA Finals tonight. The Knicks are leading the best-of-seven series 3-1. I'm Windsor Johnston, NPR News, in Washington.

0: This is Weekend Edition from NPR News. Scott Simon returns next week. I'm Alyssa Nadworny.
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That was Ishmael Bia. Believing his family was dead, Ishmael was pulled into the violence and recruited as a boy soldier in Sierra Leone. His memoir about his experience, A Long Way Gone, has sold more than 1 million copies, and it's been translated into 40 languages. That's it for this episode of the Moth Radio Hour. We hope you'll join us next time, and that's the story from the Moth.

0: It's also the case that I think when we think about ourselves, all of us have had the experience of, you know, wanting to be kind and good people, but then suddenly finding ourselves acting selfishly. We might want to be patient people, but then we find ourselves losing our temper. So it's almost as if we have, you know, these different cells inside us that have their own agendas.
1: That's exactly right. And one way to think about that is that yourself is not a solitary thing. It's a process, or more accurately, a set of processes. And these processes sometimes work together, but sometimes they work at cross purposes. Hmm. So you have a cellular self, which is your cells metabolizing energy. You have an animal self that's there making maps of reality and making predictions about what it thinks is going to happen next. Of course, we humans have language. So we have this linguistic self where we've created culture and laws and morals and identities. And those are a big part of our self processes as well. And so a lot of these oftentimes are in conflict with one another. Like what our animal self is either predicting or wanting or desiring may be very, very strongly at odds with what our linguistic self tells us we need to be doing at that moment.
0: You also talk about the tension between our higher cognitive faculties and some of our survival-based instincts, and how in some ways these tensions are compounded by modern life. Talk about the relationship we might have with food and how that's shaped both by ancient cues, but also ancient cues that are out of step with the modern world in which we live.
1: Right. So I have a real weakness. I feel about ice cream the way that Frederick the Great felt about tall Prussian soldiers. and I just, you know, sugar in particular, just has me wrapped around its little crystalline finger. I just love it, especially late at night. And that's when the ice cream cravings really hit like a freight train. And this is a lot of conflict for me. And that craving for ice cream is situated in some deep biological signals in our brains about what sugar rewards for us. When we consume sugar, it's signaling to our brain, hey, this is a lot of calories. This is a great thing for us to eat. And if we were in the wild, we would just be all over it. And then we live in a consumeristic culture where we're just flooded in all of these things that hijack our neural systems. We can see it in just all the consumeristic pleasures that are offered to us in our modern capitalist society. And so all of these things are really taking our animal processes and just hijacking them and pulling them out of whack. And so no wonder we often feel so torn apart and pulled in so many different directions.
0: Another reason we find ourselves divided against ourselves is that most of us tend to identify with our conscious minds as if that is the whole of who we are, when in fact we are powerfully driven by forces that are outside of our conscious awareness. Talk about this idea that even at a psychological level, it's not like there's one of us.
1: Right. And we could see this in what I would describe as sort of this fourth layer of self, which I would call the egoistic self. So all of us have these egos, and egos are really just these suite of neural processes that are there to help us get what we want from other people. And our egos, you know, defend our entitlements and our rights, but they also are there to keep us from saying awkward things or things that might later get us in trouble. So we have these suite of ego mechanisms, and they get wrapped up in our identities and our aspirations. We can see this oftentimes when we're just daydreaming, and oftentimes we drift into thinking, oh, I shouldn't have done that before. That was such a terrible mistake. Or, oh, I can't wait for this to happen, and dreaming about the future. And our egos always pull us oftentimes in these very uncomfortable directions here. And we typically then think that that's the totality of ourselves. We oftentimes just get so compressed by these ego processes. They typically dominate our field of consciousness that we get cut off from all the other things that are going on that are animating us. So, you know, we're so busy thinking about ourselves, we don't really taste the food that we're shoveling into our mouths, or we don't notice the beauty of nature around us, or just the smaller ways of connecting with another person. And these are really the challenges of self-knowledge, because a big part of wanting to know ourselves is getting to decompress from these ego processes so they don't loom so large and just dominate our conscious attention the way they typically do.

0: 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Eric, thank you so much for joining me today on Hidden Brain.
1: Well, thank you so much, Shankar, for having me. 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
0: Do you have questions or comments about what it means to know yourself? 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Tara Boyle is our executive producer. I'm Hidden Brain's executive editor. 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I'm Shankar Vedantam. 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

0: I'm Kyle Long, and you're listening to Cultural Manifesto. Up first, on this week's show, I'll speak with Marion, Indiana's Liz Vega, a self-taught harpist, guitarist, and songwriter whose music has found a national audience through live streaming.
1: The first time that I heard the harp live, it just made me feel peaceful and calm. I just wanted to feel that again. It was just as simple as that.
0: And on the second half of the program, we'll continue our celebration of Pride Month by exploring the history of Labyrus, a feminist lesbian bar that operated near downtown Indianapolis. We'll listen back to my 2021 interview with the owner and founder of Labyrus, Mary Byrne, a prominent figure in Indiana's gay rights movement.
2: I started hearing this music, and it spoke to me. It was the thing that started healing, you know, all the garbage I'd heard about myself since I was young.
0: Years before Liz Vega gained notoriety as a musician, she built an audience online, live streaming video games. Today, she still live streams, but her content has shifted. Her streams now feature performances on harp, guitar, and vocals, offering viewers a window into her work as a musician. A Los Angeles native, Liz is currently based in Marion, Indiana. I discussed all of this and more during my recent conversation with Liz Vega. Liz, thank you so much for taking time to speak to our listeners in Indiana.
1: Well, thank you for having me here today.
0: I want to ask you a little bit about your time in Indiana, but first I want to talk about your work as a streamer, because this has been a really central focus of your work as a musician and really your life for the past, 10, 15 years? From what I understand,
1: 11.
0: 11.
1: Yes, 11.
0: You started out streaming video games before you were a musician, right?
1: Yes, I did. I started streaming video games in 2014, and that was kind of my first introduction into this stream. Well, not really, because when I was 13, I used to watch streamers on a website called Stick'em. Mm-hmm. And so I've always kind of been involved in the culture, but it wasn't until I was older that I actually was like, wow, I can do this. Because then the technology became more available for people like me that didn't have a PC and didn't have a really nice computer. And I was able to go live from my own home.
0: How did you pivot from streaming video games into becoming a musician and now having a huge following as a streamer, as a musician?
1: Well, when I was doing video games, I was really into it. Like, it was something that I thought I was going to do for the rest of my life. Like, yeah, I'm going to play video games and I'm going to stream because that's, you know, that's where I wanted to go. But, you know, that kind of all just fell apart one day, and I just didn't really feel connected. You know, like, I didn't feel connected to video games. I didn't feel connected to just that world anymore, because I just feel like it didn't give me a lot of dynamic. You know, I was only competitive and I was only focused on, I don't know, it just didn't, you know, it didn't align. And so in 2015, I started singing a little bit and playing music with one of my friends that I would carry around a little guitar. And she was kind of the first person to tell me, like, hey, do you want to sing with me? And I was just like, sure, like, that sounds fun. And that was my first tiptoes into actually doing music and being like, wow, like, I really enjoy doing this. And so that's kind of how it started, is I pivoted from video games to music maybe like 6 months after I stopped streaming video games. And then I went straight into just picking up the guitar and singing and teaching myself how to do that, all while streaming.

0: You mentioned you're self-taught harpist, you're self-taught guitarist. When did you start performing music? And yeah, tell me about your journey as a musician.
1: I started performing music pretty instantly. That first month of me playing music and singing, like, I immediately went to Hollywood and Highland because I was living in Hollywood at the time. I was born and raised in Los Angeles. And so I immediately went to Hollywood and Highland and I just started busking. There was just this urge to want to share this part of myself with people. And it was the first time I ever really had that urge to want to share something and be like, I want to do this in front of people. I just immediately started busking on Hollywood and Highland, and it allowed me to just connect to people in ways that I've never had before, because there was a lot of moments where there was just people that would come up to me and talk to me after I would finish performing a song, and they would just tell me their life story, or they would tell me how they were feeling, or how what I was doing, you know, affected them. And I don't know, there was just something about that that really made me realize, like, this is what I want to do, because it allowed me to connect to people for the first time in my life in a way that felt natural. And yeah, it just felt natural. So that's kind of how I just immediately started. As soon as I started playing music and singing, I just went to busk.

0: obviously, Los Angeles is full of music and culture. Did anyone in your family play music? Or is this something you just kind of gravitated to independently?
1: I gravitated to it independently when it comes to music. Yeah, there's nobody in my family that does music. I'm the first one. And yeah, it was a surprise. Surprise. You know, I never thought that I would be doing this ever, especially because I started doing music at 23. So it was much, yeah, since, and at the time, before I started doing music, I just didn't think it was something that you can learn. I thought it was something you were born with, or, you know, I didn't think it was, I was going to be doing that.

0: In addition to playing guitar, harp is also a big part of your identity as a musician. When did you pick up a harp? And that's sort of an esoteric instrument. How did you get acquainted with the harp and start performing?
1: This was 7 years ago. One of my friends actually played the harp, and we were playing a show together. And the first time that I heard the harp live, which was her playing it, her name is Zerafina. She's an incredible harpist. And I was listening to her play, and it just made me feel, it just made me feel peaceful and calm. And it allowed me to think about some things in my life that I was avoiding, but made me think about them in a good way. And so after feeling that, I just wanted to feel that again. It was just as simple as that, as me just following that feeling that gives me goosebumps, following that feeling that allows me to feel peaceful and calm and be alone while feeling that.

So yeah, I got really obsessed with the harp and I started watching a bunch of videos on it, a lot of technique videos of like how to properly play the harp. And I want to say maybe like 2 or 3 months later, I was able to raise enough money through streaming, because that's one of the beauties about live streaming is that you're connected to the community and they want to see you do things, and they just want to be in that journey with you. And so I raised money and I got my first harp. It was a tiny one, like a 26 string, but it was enough to get me going, get me started. And as soon as I picked up the harp and I started playing it, it just felt natural, you know. And maybe it was the hundreds of videos I watched before getting the harp, but there was just something about it that made me feel like, oh, I understand this instrument with just the little bits and pieces of knowledge that I had with music.

0: You have a really unique sound and style on the instrument. Obviously, the harp is an ancient instrument. It's been played for thousands of years, and people reinvent the instrument over time, people like Alice Coltrane. What is your approach to this instrument? How would you describe your style and sound on the harp?
1: I love jazz. I love jazz. I love, those like 40s and 50s songs. I love Smokey Robinson. And so I want to say that it just, because I don't really think about what kind of music I'm playing when I'm playing it. I just play it and it just comes out with what it is. But I definitely have been influenced a lot by, Nina Simone and Louis Armstrong and Billie Holiday and Sarah Vaughan and just all those classical, musicians. And I think that just kind of fueled when I started doing the harp. And it's just what it came out to be. Because the one thing I do love about the harp is that when I play it, I don't have to think about it. I just have to listen to what I'm doing. And so it allowed me to be very experimental with my chords and with my sound. So I think it was just that, the natural inclination that I had with the harp and also a lot of the music that I listened to that influenced it.

0: Liz, I want to go back to your work in streaming because that is such a big part of what you do. You mentioned that you bought your first harp through money you earned as a streamer. You have thousands of followers on Twitch and Kick. In 2021, you were the subject of a nationally published article by USA Today on Twitch streamers. You devote a lot of time to this. Some of your sessions last 4 or 5 hours. You interact with your audience. Describe to us what a session is like streaming for you and kind of your approach as a musician and sort of what's happening in those sessions.
1: Well, I think the beauty about streaming is that you get to connect to your audience directly. And also, I think that the reason why I'm able to live stream for this long and not have that burnout of just like, well, nobody's watching, because there is a lot of fluctuations when it comes to live streaming, because people are living their lives and doing other things. And, you know, there's so much entertainment, so much competition. But I think that what kept me kind of going when it came to live streaming and not get discouraged is that when I'm live streaming, I'm doing exactly what I want to do. There's nothing about it that is forced. There's nobody telling me what to do. It's just exactly what I want to do. And I think that's one of the beauty about streaming, is that you really get to know yourself. And by getting to know yourself and allowing yourself to be yourself, you are connecting to the right audience that's exactly for you, because, you know, that's what it's for. You know, it's to connect to people from around the world that are also introverts and that like to stay in and that don't really, you know, not saying that I don't like to go out, I do, but I just love spending time with myself, and I've always been that way. So to have live streaming available as a tool for me has been honestly a blessing, because I'm able to do exactly what I want. And because of that, I was able to learn how to play the harp, how to sing, how to play the guitar, and also sustain a living. And I think that I'm just very grateful to be able to do that.

0: I want to ask about how you prepare for one of these 4 or 5 hour streaming sessions. I don't know how much of this is improvised. I watched one of your sessions, and it's. I think you were playing an Oasis song at one point, and then you were singing Vicente Fernandez, and your people in the audience are shouting out requests. How much do you prepare for these?
1: Well, I've done it for so long that it's. I mean, I put on makeup, and. I get dressed. Sometimes I don't. Sometimes I just hit the go live button and I'm like, I'm in my pajamas, guys. What's going on? We're going to get ready together. I wouldn't say that I really prepare for it as much as I just enjoy it, genuinely enjoy it. And it just feels like something that I'm just doing it. You know, like I don't really prepare much for it. It's just, I think that's the beauty about live streaming is like, I mean, yes, I'm not saying you don't have to prepare for it. There is definitely other streamers, but for me, it's more of a, I'm just hanging out with a bunch of my friends and they're just getting to know me, you know? Of course, I do have like a list of songs that I've accumulated over the years of doing this. And it's just people requesting songs. And sometimes I listen to it and I live learn it there. So it allows me to, you know, listen to music that I'm not, you know, I don't listen to myself. So I'm just learning. The more I stream, the more I learn. So I don't know if it's really a prepared thing.
0: Yeah, yeah. Liz, I would imagine one of the greatest benefits of being a live streamer is that you can do it anywhere in the world at any time. You are currently based in Marion, Indiana. You mentioned you grew up in Los Angeles.
1: Yes.
0: Tell us about living in Indiana and what brought you here. It's not a common trajectory, LA to Marion.
1: No, it's not. I am married. I met the love of my life through live streaming, actually. Mm. And so he was from Indiana. So that's why I'm here now. I will say it's much cheaper, but honestly, one of the things that I love about it, I'm also Mexican. My family is from Mexico, so I did grow up going there a lot. So it reminds me a lot of Mexico. It's just a slower way of living. I like that I know the people that work at the grocery store. I like having a sense of community. Which I'm starting to build now. I'm taking like pottery classes and things like that. And I don't know, I like it. I think it's different, but you know, it's just another place in the world where I can share what I do and see who else is out there.

0: What's life like there as a musician?
1: It's very different. You know, that there's not, I know that in this town, like, the mayor is trying to start some kind of music and more into, and start more art stuff. Like I said, even like the pottery classes that I'm taking, they just started those classes. So I know that they're trying to integrate more music into the city. And I've actually been in contact with the people at the library here about, I'm like, hey, can I play a little harp music for kids? If you guys have kids that you guys are reading to. So honestly, I'm just trying to integrate more into the city here and kind of provide some harp music, because I don't think that there's much, at least in this town, you know, when it comes to the arts. So I don't know. I feel like it's nice to feel like you're in the precipice of doing something creative for the community.
0: Liz, I did want to ask about your work as a songwriter as well. In addition to being a harpist and guitarist, you're also a songwriter, and you have a new single out titled Figure It Out. This is a powerful piece. The lyrics are very heavy. I'm going to play the song, but first, can you tell us a bit about your work as a songwriter and anything you want to share about this song, Figure It Out?
1: I think, well, Figure It Out definitely came from experiencing the winter. You know, the wind, that's one thing that I have gotten used to. I'm still getting used to the seasons in Indiana, because in Los Angeles, it's just, there's just not, you know, you can go outside in the winter without a sweater and not die. So so that's new. And so, yeah, seasonal depression was definitely a thing. And homesickness is definitely a thing. And when you're in this place where, you know, you can't really go outside and you can't really do anything, it makes you really go inward, which I've really been enjoying, especially now that it's becoming spring and I'm out of it. But, you know, you're just, I think that not just as a musician, but as a person, you're always trying to figure it out. There's always something that's bothering you or that's keeping you from taking that next step towards your future. And so I think that's what this song is about. It's just about figuring it out. And even though you're doing it yourself, and sometimes you don't have anybody around that can really help you with that, you always have yourself, and you're always going to be your number one fan. That's what Figure It Out is about.
0: Well, let's listen to that track now. This is Liz Vega with Figure It Out.

0: I'm Kyle Long, and you're listening to Cultural Manifesto. We just heard Liz Vega with Figure It Out, her new single, and Liz is my guest this week. Liz, I'm curious about your future as a musician. You've had a lot of success as a streamer. You mentioned that you do want to play gigs and work in Marion. What does the future ideally look like for you as a musician? Is streaming a big part of your future? Are you working to become more part of the scene here in Indiana? Tell us, give us your thoughts.
1: Yes, I feel like streaming is always going to be a part of me. I've done it for 11 years. You know, I can't imagine my life not doing it. But I imagine myself just traveling more and playing music because that's all I want to do. I just want to play music anywhere and everywhere I can. And whether it's, you know, a really big venue or a very small venue or the tiny desk, who knows? but I just want to share my music. I just want to play anywhere I can. And I know that that's in my future.
0: Before we go, I do want to end with your song, Pajaros. But first, are there any final thoughts you want to share? Anything you want our audience to know here in Indiana?
1: Be creative. It's the best thing that you will ever do for yourself and for your future. Yeah, just keep creating.
0: Yeah, good advice. Anything you want to say about this song, Pajaros?
1: Que se los dedico a mi mamá y mi papá y a mi familia que está en Los Ángeles. I dedicate this song to my mom and dad and to everybody who is, to all my family that's in Los Angeles. I miss you guys.
0: Liz, our listeners can find you on Twitch, Kick, Instagram, all the social media under your name, Liz Vega with two Z's, right?
1: Yes, with two Z's.
0: We're going to end with your song, Pajaros. Thank you so much for taking time to talk about your music. I appreciate it.
1: Thank you for having me, Kyle. I really enjoyed myself.

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0: I'm Kyle Long, and you're listening to Cultural Manifesto. Up next, we'll celebrate Pride Month by listening back to my 2021 interview with Mary Byrne. A prominent figure in Indiana's gay rights movement, Mary also played a lesser-known role in Indiana's music history as a key promoter and curator of women's music, a cultural movement that grew out of 1970s feminism. During the 1980s and 90s, Mary was the director of the National Women's Music Festival in Bloomington, Indiana. And from 1978 to 1984, Mary was the owner of Labyrinth, a feminist and lesbian bar located in the Lockerbie neighborhood of Indianapolis. Labyrinth featured live music from stars of the women's music scene. Let's join my conversation with Mary Byrne as we discuss the origins of Labyrinth. What prompted you to start thinking about opening a nightclub? Is that something you'd ever imagine doing?
3: No. So I got out of Stopover mainly because I didn't know anything about money. And so, of course, what I do, jump into the from the frying pan into the fire, open my own business. So, you know, I don't know. But right after I got out of Stopover, I started playing rugby, and I joined NOW because the ERA was trying to get passed in Indiana. And so I just started meeting all of these women and feminists, and there was only this dark, dungy place down on South Street called Darlow's to go out for a drink afterwards. And I just felt like women needed a place to go that reflected positive and good vibes and things like that. So that I kind of started learning. I got a job at Waffle House and started learning how to do food and, you know, cost of sales and that sort of thing. And then I went to a bartending school. Got a job as a bartender for a while. I knew exactly where I wanted it located and watched the papers, and bingo, there it was. It was a country music tavern. And so I kept it as a country music tavern through, I think,

The end of December, so like maybe 2 months, and then I realized that my staff was ripping me off, and so I just closed it and cleaned it and renovated it and got the word out, and we opened in March. And on our opening night, one of my friends came to me and said, I think we have problems in the parking lot. And I went out, and there were 28 slashed tires on 24 cars. So I had to come back into this party and say, hey, we got to stop. Everybody has to help everybody else change tires. Come back in, and we'll have a party. So that was kind of the way it started, and it was all good from there.

0: And Mary, getting back to Labyrinth, the women's club you opened in the Lockerbie neighborhood in the late 1970s, you eventually started featuring music there. And you featured very prominent musicians through the years at this club. You talked about your preparation for owning a business. You went to bartending school. You learned how to prepare food and manage a bar. At that point, were you thinking about featuring music at the bar, or did that just come as you kind of went along with the experience of managing it? You never set out to make it a music venue, right?
1: No, I don't think I set out to make it a music venue. But right around that time, late 70s, is when the National Women's Music Festival was starting over in Champaign. We had gone to the Michigan Women's Music Festival maybe a year or two. And so my eyes were opening to what was to be called women's music, or how music performed by, written by women could have such a positive effect on women's lives. And so it just made sense. And it was also a great way to get a crowd in. I had to figure out ways of making money in a variety of different ways, because I wasn't going to do it like a normal bar.
0: And featuring music was one of the things you tried?
1: Right. Because you sold tickets, and so hopefully, you know, there was some money left over for the bar. But then I had a whole group of women who came down, and after the music, then they were there. I mean, so.
0: Yeah. And, you know, as I mentioned to you earlier, you know, when I look at your life and everything you've accomplished, to me, I see music as having a big place in all that. And I think your achievements within the field of music in Indiana are really extraordinary. But I'm curious, you know, how you see that aspect of your work. And was that something that you really had much of an interest in prior to opening Labyrinth? Were you a big music fan? Were you really tuned in to what was happening in music, going to concerts? Was this an area you ever kind of expected or wanted to get into prior to this?
1: No. Yeah. No, but the point was community and community building. And this music and going to these festivals, listening to this was an incredible community building thing. I produced 3 or 4 concerts before I opened the bar, just to get a sense of whether or not women would come and support something like that. And they were very popular. And it got women to because I would talk about opening the bar at these concerts. And the last one was a Holly Near concert that we had out at Brebeuf. And I just told them, okay, got the bar. I've been talking about this. You've been asking what you can do to help. So now I need your help.
0: And to my knowledge, to my understanding of the development of the music scene here in Indianapolis, this was an untapped market, right? The women's music market. You weren't competing with other clubs.
1: Correct.
0: Yeah, there was no one else presenting this type of entertainment on a regular basis.
1: Oh,
0: right?
1: No. At the time, you know, you had disco, and nothing bad about disco, but that was kind of the gay bar scene. And so really, live music wasn't really part of that scene at all. These were women who would not have come out to a bar normally.
0: Yeah, you mentioned presenting Holly Near at Brebeuf, did you say?
1: Yes.
0: And, you know, Holly Near is an iconic figure in women's music. And I understand, is this correct, that she also performed at Labyrinth too?
1: Yes.
0: Yeah.
1: Yes.
0: That's incredible. I mean,
1: yes.
0: This is a major internationally touring artists that you featured in this, you know, small little nightclub. I'm curious about some of the other performers that you featured over the years at Labyrinth. Do things stand out in your mind, certain performers?
1: Chris Williamson was, at the time, the biggie. Margie Adam, Teresa Troll, June and Jean Millington had a group called Fanny at the time. Or before, right before then. We just had all kinds. There was a jazz group called Alive that was spectacular. I bet they came to the bar maybe 5 or 6 times. And then we also had local people. The person that was Marg Herder had a group called Soft Sound.
0: Software.
1: Software.
0: Yeah. Software. Incredible group, yeah.
1: Yes. Yeah. And Barbell played a lot. And there was a group called La Femme. So there was a lot of local stuff happening. Yeah, there's just a little bit of everything. But that's also women's music. Hmm. It's just very, very broad as far as the genre of music.
0: And you closed the club around
1: 1983, 82? 83, 84.
0: Okay.
1: Maybe.
0: And you were tired of running a nightclub? Well, the business was dwindling? What was happening?
1: Yes. Yeah. The business was dwindling. By that time, I had started producing the National Women's Music Festival, and it was probably my energy level waning also. You know, running your own business is, just takes so much. And I think that there's kind of a circular pattern with a bar or restaurant or whatever. And it was just time to let it go. But we had a big party, a celebration. I mean, it was not, it was too bad. I really wished that I had been able to find somebody that would buy it and run it. It's Labrys, because I would like to have gone there.
0: I'm Kyle Wong, and you're listening to Cultural Manifesto. If you're just tuning in, we're listening back to my 2021 conversation with Mary Byrne, a prominent figure in Indiana's gay rights movement. During the 1980s and 90s, Mary was the director of the National Women's Music Festival in Bloomington, Indiana, and later Muncie. The festival presented legendary performers like Odetta, alongside up-and-coming talent, including Ani DeFranco and Tracy Chapman. Here's an excerpt of Tracy Chapman's 1986 performance.

0: Let's return to my conversation with Mary Byrne.
1: And I want to ask about some of the performers and speakers you featured at the National Women's Music Festival during your time with the organization. And if some of these weren't during your time, let me know, but I'm going to toss some names out here. You know, you had, you know, really significant performers, Janis Ian,
2: yes.
1: Buffy St. Marie.
2: Yes.
1: You also, you know, in addition to having Odetta. Wow. Yeah, amazing.
2: Yeah.
1: In addition to having these, you know, really established figures, this was also an opportunity for up-and-coming performers. In 1986, you featured Tracy Chapman.
2: Right, up-and-coming.
1: Yeah, to have hit records.
2: And she had not hit it yet.
1: Right.
2: And I'll tell you, it still gives me goosebumps. You hear her one time, you knew, oh, this woman is going someplace. We had, who is the woman?
1: Another person I want to ask you about is Ani DeFranco.
2: I just thought that was the
1: she
2: word.
1: She played there early in her career,
2: yes,
1: right?
2: Yeah, yes. Yeah. And again, you knew instantly that this woman was just so talented, was going to really go places.
1: And you mentioned you had dancers at the festival.
2: Yeah.
1: You also had very prominent speakers.
2: Yes,
1: and
2: we had really, really, really good
1: in
2: speakers.
1: In 1993, you had the great Angela Davis
2: speak
1: at this festival.
2: Yes.
1: So, yeah.
2: Yes.
1: Tell me about, I want to hear about Angela Davis.
2: Who was the woman that was the vice president?
1: Geraldine Ferraro spoke, yeah.
2: We had Jocelyn Elders, who was on
1: Surgeon General.
2: Surgeon General under Clinton. That was really much more what I wanted to see come in. Judy Chicago was there, the artist who did the dinner table. And I think that those speakers were as much a draw as the performers, because these were kind of our icons of really strong women who had kind of made it and changed things in the world. So, that was incredibly fun.

0: I'm curious if you miss being involved in the music scene. Have you missed that presence in the music scene through the years?
1: There is absolutely nothing as thrilling as planning a concert. You go from the big picture, getting the act, you just all the details of the marketing, the sound, the house manager, you get all this stuff, you get on stage, you watch the sound check. You've got a great engineer out there. You're backstage. You know that you've got a nice crowd. And there's just absolutely nothing like that rush to say, welcome, glad you came to the concert. And here we have, a great show for you. So there's just, it does. It gives me goosebumps to think about it. It's just really fun. It was incredibly fun.
0: And Mary, my final question to you is, I'm curious how you assess your impact on music in Indiana and in Indianapolis. To me, you had a huge impact, and it's really hard to even kind of wrap my head around all the things you were doing and things you were involved in. You know, not only did you create a platform for women's music here in the state, you created a safe space for openly gay women performers to, share their art with people here. Something that I don't know how tangible that was for these performers prior to some of the stages you created. Looking back on this, how do you assess your impact in the music scene here in Indiana?
1: Well, I think that the music had a mammoth impact on both individual women. I mean, that's why I got into it. I started hearing this music, and it spoke to me. It was the thing that started healing, all the garbage I'd heard about myself since I was young, that I didn't fit in, that I wasn't worth enough, that I was not beautiful, that I was, you heard all this stuff, and here is this music that it just makes you whole. It starts that healing thing. And I think that music touched every individual woman's life. In one way, that just, that all of those people got to experience that. And then the idea that you could form a community around that music and, again, reinforce that positiveness, weekly by getting together with your friends or whatever. I think it's had a profound influence on me and my life, and I know on other women.
0: And Mary, in the short time that you're here with me this evening, there's no way we can get into all the different things you've done in your life, especially your work as an activist, which is really interesting. And that's a book on its own, I'm sure.
1: Yeah, yeah.
0: But fortunately, if our listeners do want to learn more about your life and work, there are a lot of places here in Indiana where they can do that. The Indiana Historical Society has an oral history you recorded. They have, a huge collection of artifacts and papers from your time running Labyrinth, the National Women's Music Festival, your work as an activist, and other things you were involved in. You told me that you donated a collection of books, over 2,000 books, to Central Library in downtown Indianapolis. And I think there's other things in the works. If folks want to learn more about you, there's plenty of places here they can do that, right?
1: Yeah.
0: Yeah.
1: Yeah.
0: And I can't thank you enough for taking time to be here. Any final thoughts you want to share?
1: Well, I have to say it back to you. I'm just blown away by what you know coming into this interview, to be able to already know some of the people that came to the bar or the music festival. I mean, you came to this interview really as an equal partner in this interview. So I appreciate that a lot.
0: Thank you so much, Mary. It's an honor to meet you and hear more about this work. Appreciate it.
1: Yeah.
0: Thank you.
1: Thanks.

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Thank you for listening.

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1: Drew DuBois is back for another installment of his vinyl listening segment, Strictly Heaters. 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
0: Welcome back to Snap Judgment, the Kismet episode. My name is Glenn Washington, and today we're exploring those remarkable times in life when things seem a little bit too fixed, too planned, too faded. Our next story is about music. But don't put on your dancing shoes quite yet. The Hungarian composer, he dreamed of changing the world with music. Please note, this story does allude to some mature content. It contains strong language and involves suicide and violence. Sensitive listeners, please be advised.
7: I remember when I was five, my dad was playing the piano in the next room from my bed, and I heard that beautiful melody that just touched me immediately. The next morning, when I said, "What was that song that you were playing yesterday?" And he said, "You are still little one, so please don't even think about it. Forget it. When you will be adult, it will be okay, but now it's not."
8: That's Laszlo Marosi, a Hungarian music conductor. He's talking about a song composed by Rezo Sheresh in the early 1930s.
7: Rezo Sheresh was growing up in a very poor Jewish family in Hungary, but he didn't go to school to learn the piano. He himself just was sitting from the piano and with right hand started to discover the keyboard, what kind of sound is coming from what note.
8: There's not much known about Sheresh's early life, except that he aspired to become a famous songwriter. So he did what other aspiring songwriters did. He moved to Paris.
7: Paintings, arts, theater, everything. Paris was the center. He had a girlfriend with him, so he thought that the doors of life are opening for him.
8: In Paris, Sheresh composed many songs, many of them now unheard of. He was trying to live the life of a big-time composer. But there was one problem. He was not a big-time composer.
7: Everyone thought, "Hey, who is this amateur?" He didn't really succeed in Paris. He did not succeed at all.
8: His girlfriend nagged him constantly, telling him to give up his dream, get a 9-to-5 job. But he wouldn't have it. Either he'd become a successful songwriter and change the world, or he'd live out on the streets.
7: When she saw that he didn't become famous, he didn't got the money, he didn't succeed the way how they expected. So she just said, "Okay, bye-bye."
8: And bye-bye went the love of his life. The day after their breakup, which happened to be a Sunday, Sheresh found himself alone in his apartment. Like the many fruitless times before, he started tapping away at the piano, trying to capture the emotions from the fresh breakup.
7: And that moment in that gloomy afternoon on that Sunday, a sad and mysterious melody started to appear in the mind of Sheresh.
8: Inspired by the melody, his poet friend helped him write the lyrics. They would call the song Somoru Vasharnam, or Gloomy Sunday.
7: The beginning of the song, a beautiful, inviting, dark sound with those ascending arpeggio of a minor chord.

0: all together, the melody, the phrasings, the text that he uses there to describe his pain and his sadness is just so lovely. And it's a very sympathetic way stated everything, no complaining, still offering the love. I know that you left me, I know this all, but please know that I love you forever and my love can't be stopped even if I am dead. Don't close my eyes because my love will still go through my dead eyes. Beautiful.
1: Cherish went to many different publishers to try to get his song recorded. They all turned him down, saying that his song was just too emo. But finally, he got his break and is recorded by the top Hungarian pop singer, Paul Kalmár, and many others. The rest is history.
0: Lowest level of society till the top. Everyone loved that song. Everyone was singing it. The radio played it in the 30s almost every day, everywhere where we went. There was no one social gathering, and the Gloomy Sunday was not a song.
1: Gloomy Sunday resonated all around the world. People in England, Germany, France, America, they were all singing it.
0: You will forget all your pain and you will be just sad, very sad. But it's a beautiful sadness and you can cry and those tears will clear your mind. It's beautiful. I love that.
1: Cherish's dream of becoming famous had finally come true, and perhaps now he could win back his girlfriend's love. But that's when it started to happen.
0: People started committing suicide.
1: There's the story of a Hungarian shoemaker who left a note at the scene of his suicide, quoting some of the Gloomy Sunday lyrics.
0: In Vienna, a teenage girl drowned herself by clutching a piece of the song's sheet music.
1: One man shot himself after telling relatives he couldn't get that song out of his head.
0: A woman in London overdosed listening to a record of the song Skip Over and Over and Over and Over.
1: A young shopkeeper in Berlin hung herself in her apartment, the sheet music to Gloomy Sunday in her bedroom.
0: We don't even know the exact number because not everyone was discovered.
1: At least 19 suicides have been linked to the song, although many claim hundreds. We'll never know. Others say the Great Depression had a role in the deaths as well. Soon, the song became widely known as the Hungarian Suicide Song and was banned on BBC Radio. When asked about his infamous song, Cherish said,
0: I stand in the midst of this deadly success as an accused man. This fatal fame hurts me. I cried all my disappointments of my heart into this song, and it seems that others with feelings like mine have found their own hurts in it.
1: So the story goes, Cherish tried finding his ex-lover who had inspired him to write Gloomy Sunday. But to his horror, she too had taken her own life with poison.
0: And she had the music Gloomy Sunday with her. Basically, he, the composer, says that I am ready to die for you because I love you so much. Even if you don't love me, I have to tell you that I love you more than you can imagine because I am ready to die for you. And I think the girl killed herself. She demonstrated that she is the same as he stated in the text. It's a very, very good Shakespearean topic.
1: Many years later, after World War II and disappearing from the spotlight, a heartbroken Cherish finally surrendered to the curse of his song. As proclaimed in the climax,
0: my heart and I have decided to end it all. He jumped out of his window of his apartment, but he survived. But while recovering in the hospital, he choked himself to death.
1: Was that really necessary?
0: Why do you think did he have a choice? If he wrote that song, this was the only way how he could demonstrate that he was serious. He wouldn't be faithful to himself if he wouldn't have done that. He needed to do that. And he knew that, and he did.
1: Cherish may now be dead, but his song's haunting legacy lives on. Gloomy Sunday has been recorded over 80 times, covered by Billie Holiday to Elvis Costello to Bjork.

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1: This Across Indiana segment brings us to a little museum in the big town of Carmel, where thousands of teeny tiny treasures and delightfully detailed dollhouses are on display.
2: We think of ourselves as art in miniature, and you don't mess with that.
1: Upon walking inside, you're immediately transported to a world much like our own, but tiny, which for some reason makes it absolutely fascinating.
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2: There's nothing you can't do. There's no place you can't go. It will capture you.
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4: I'm Janine Herbst with these headlines. President Trump says on social media that a peace deal will be signed tomorrow with Iran, though nothing's final yet, and it's not clear what's included in that deal. The U.S.-Israeli war in Iran is now in its fourth month. The Justice Department has given its seal of approval for an ally of President Trump to merge two Hollywood titans, Paramount and Warner Brothers Discovery. But authorities in the UK and Europe are still reviewing the $111 billion deal, and several Democratic states' attorneys general are investigating. And World Cup soccer games are underway in North America. Tonight, Scotland's playing for the first time in nearly 30 years with a game against Haiti. I'm Janine Herbst, NPR News.

got on the Frisco now, you got to blow down there, boy. And I don't know if you get your home and pull that string up. You tell me.

We got the party started with a little bit of harmonica, a little bit of vocals from Johnny Woods. That's a tune called Frisco Blow, and this comes from the very cool collection called Beale Street Saturday Night, put out by Omnivore Records. Welcome to the Blues House Party. I'm your host, Matthew Sosie. If you could put a quarter in the coffee can, I would really appreciate it. Drinks are to the left, food is to the right, I have the rug rolled up, and there's plenty of dance space for you. And tonight you're going to hear something old, something new, something borrowed, and definitely something blue. And thank you for making the Blues House Party a part of your Saturday night festivities. We're going to get into some new stuff. We're going to get into some rock and blues covers, and then we'll hear the original recordings. Second hour of the party, we will be paying tribute to guitarist James Blood Ulmer and hear his type of blues playing. So with that, we're going to start things off with a really cool collaboration between Dave Keller and Johnny Rawls. They have an album together called Tribute to Soul. It's put out by Third Street Cigar Records. And we're going to hear their version of I'm Qualified. And then we're going to hear new music from Nikki T and the Snake Charmers. Their new album is called Ain't Wasting Time. And we'll hear the tune Waiting on the Sunshine. But first, Johnny Rawls and Dave Keller here at the Blues House Party.

That's Nikki T and the Snake Charmers and the tune Waiting on the Sunshine from their new album, Ain't Wasting Time. And before that, Johnny Rawls and Dave Keller working together on their version of the tune I'm Qualified from their album Tribute to Soul on Third Street Cigar Records. We got something old and something new, a double live album from the Mick Clark Band. It's called Shake That Boogie, Live at Bremen, 1989. This is put out by the MIG record label that's made in Germany. We're going to hear their version of Walking By Myself, and then we're going to go back to 1956 and hear the Jimmy Rogers tune Walking By Myself from the Complete Chess Recordings, of course. Two versions of Walking By Myself. Where else but the Blues House Party?

0: Sullivan. What more can I do? Walking by myself, I hope you understand. I just want to be your loving man.
1: From 1956, that's Jimmy Rogers and Walking By Myself. Jimmy Rogers, of course, on guitar and vocals. Big Walter Horton on harmonica, Otis Spann on piano, Robert Jr. Lockwood on guitar, Willie Dixon on the bass, Fred Bilo on the drums. Wow. And before that, Mick Clark doing his version of Walking By Myself from the live album Shake That Boogie back in 1989. Just released a double live album, always worth celebrating. The latest from Mike Zito is called Outside or the East Side, put out by Gulf Coast Records. We're going to hear his version of Close to You, and then we're going to go back to 1958 and hear Muddy Waters' version of Close to You. Two Close to Yous. Where else but the Blues House Party?

from 1958. That's Muddy Waters, Close to You. And before that, Mike Zito and his version of Close to You from his latest release, Outside or the East Side on Gulf Coast Records. The latest from Sauce Boss is called With Extra Sauce. It's on Swampside Records. We're going to hear the tune Mama Don't Allow, and then we're going to hear one of the Boss's earlier tunes, well, from one of his earlier albums, the album Sky Blues on Burning Disc Records, and we'll hear his version of Come On In My Kitchen. I gotta go check on Mrs. Sosie. Two from Sauce Boss here at the Blues House Party.

There's two from Sauce Boss. That was his version of Come On In My Kitchen, the Robert Johnson tune, from his album Sky Blues on Burning Disc Records. And before that, Mama Don't Allow from his latest release with Extra Sauce on Swampside Records. Go check him out next time you're down in Florida. Just a friendly reminder, friends, if you like the music you hear tonight's Blues House Party, tomorrow afternoon, go to the Blues House Party Facebook page. That's where I post a set list, and you can create a Spotify set list off of my set list. Like it, love it, tell other people to like it and love it if you would, please. I try to put up music clips, old and new, whenever possible. And if you have a question or a comment, or if there's a blues event happening in your neck of the woods and you want to help spread the good word, please email me at msocey, that's M-S-O-C-E-Y, at WFYI.com. I'm also on Facebook, also on Twitter, at Matthew Socey, also on Blue Sky, because why not? All right, I'm going to put some more ice and more drinks in the bathtub. A big shout out to a lot of old friends I got to see at last weekend's Chicago Blues Festival, and good times with friends and family, so very happy about that. Of course, closing the festival this year, Taj Mahal and the Phantom Blues Band. So we're going to go to their latest release called Time on Resonating Records. We're going to hear It's Your Voodoo Working, and then we'll hear new music from the Name Droppers. The album is called Let's Live Together on Horizon Records and the tune Love Lightning. But first, Taj Mahal, It's Your Voodoo Working, here at the Blues House Party.

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0: The Name Droppers and Love Lightning from their new album Let's Live Together on Horizon Records. And before that, Taj Mahal and the Phantom Blues Band doing their version of It's Your Voodoo Working from their latest release, Time, on Resonating Records. The latest from the Pontchartrain Shakers is called Love, Peace, and Chicken Grease on Southland Records. We're going to hear Lucy May, and then we're going to hear something old and something recent. It's a 3-disc collection of Tony Harper tunes. The collection is called Candy Store Blues, the single and albums collection 1948 to 1960, put out by Acrobat Records, and we're going to hear Tony Harper with I Love the Blues. But first, the Pontchartrain Shakers here at the Blues House Party.
1: 2, 3.

That's Tony Harper. I Love the Blues from the three-disc collection Candy Store Blues, put out by Acrobat Records. Before that, the Pontchartrain Shakers and Lucy May from their latest release, Love, Peace, and Chicken Grease on Southland Records. We're going to hear a collaboration from Bob Coratore, of course, on harmonica, Teeny Tucker on the vocals on the tune Shoes from Bob's collection Ernestine Blues. This tune also has Billy Flynn on guitar, Anthony Garacki on the organ. And then we're going to hear the latest from Earl Guitar Williams, his version of Howlin' for My Darlin' from his album The Soul King of Bessemer, Alabama, put out by Music Maker Records. But first, Teeny Tucker and Bob Coratore here at the Blues House Party.

That's Earl Guitar Williams and his version of Howling for My Darlin' from his album The Soul King of Bessemer, Alabama on Music Maker Records. Got time for a couple more. The latest from the James Hunter Six is called Off the Fence on Easy Eye Records. Here's Believe It When I See It.

0: That's the latest from Selwyn Birchwood. His album is called Electric Swamp Funkin' Blues, careful, on Alligator Records, and the tune, What I've Been Accused Of. We've been catching up on new and recent releases in the first hour of the party. When we come back after the break, got a couple of concerts coming to the area, and we're going to do a couple of tributes, including James Blood Ulmer. So we're going to hear some eccentric, eclectic type of blues from Mr. Ulmer. So friends, please stick around. I'm Matthew Soucy, and this is the Blues House Party.
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0: Welcome back to the Blues House Party. I'm your host, Matthew Soucy, and it's that time of the party where I let you know about some concerts coming to the listening area. And never forget, friends, no matter where you listen to the Blues House Party, live music is always worth road tripping. And Mrs. Soucy's made some Nashville hot chicken. There's also some Nashville hot tofu. If you're into that, I'm going to get a little bit of both. Just to let you know, at the Slippery Noodle Inn in downtown Indianapolis, on Monday, June 15th, an acoustic performance from Steve Robbins, Gordon Bonham on Tuesday the 16th, Sarah Phoebe and the Mojo Makers on Thursday the 18th. On Friday the 19th, on one stage, you have Black Cat and the Bones, and on the other stage, King Bee and the Stingers. And then Saturday, June 20th, on one stage, you have the Late Night Revelators, and on the other stage, on June 20th, the Warrior Kings. So make a note of that. Also, the fact that Cumberland has their annual concert series, Blues, Beer, and Barbecue. That is coming up June 27th. I'll be hosting. Hope to see you there. On June 27th, starting at 6 o'clock, we'll have music from Mike Milligan and Steam Shovel, Brandon Santini, and Gordon Bonham. And we'll be playing some music from them on next week's party. But I do want to also make a note that Anna Popovich is going to be at the Jazz Kitchen in Indianapolis on Sunday, June 21st. Two shows. And with that in mind, we go to Anna's album, Like It On Top, and hear the tune, Last Thing I Do, here at the Blues House.

That's Anna Popovich, Last Thing I Do, from her album, Like It On Top. Anna Popovich will be at the Jazz Kitchen in Indianapolis on Sunday, June 21st. Two shows. Make a note of it. I want to shift gears a little bit and raise a glass to guitarist Rick Latina, who passed away last week, best known for his work with Marky Blue. And we're going to hear from their 2016 album, The Blues Are Knockin'. This is on the Soul O' Sound record label. And it's a tribute to B.B. King called Lay Down Lucille. Here's to you, Rick.

That's Marky Blue and Lay Down Lucille, Rick Latina on guitar, of course. That's a tribute to B.B. King from their album The Blues Are Knockin'. We raise a glass to Rick Latina. Thank you for all your fine work, sir. And we're going to keep our glasses raised and shift gears a little bit and pay tribute to jazz, blues, funk, avant-garde guitarist James Blood Ulmer, who passed away on June 3rd. I'm happy to say I got to see James and Vernon Reid at the Chicago Blues Festival many, many years ago. So we're just going to scratch the surface of some of Ulmer's work. If you like an eclectic guitarist, man, you should really have some James Blood Ulmer in your collection. We are going to start things out with the tune from 1994, Jazz is the Teacher, from James's album Blues Preacher on Columbia Records. And then we're going to hear his version of Spoonful from an album called Memphis Blood, The Sun Sessions. And this was produced by Vernon Reid. On behalf of everybody here at the Blues House Party, James Blood Ulmer, rest in peace.

That's James Blood Ulmer and his version of Spoonful from his album Memphis Blood on Hyena Records. Before that, and another Ulmer tune, Jazz is the Teacher from 1994 from his Columbia release, Blues Preacher. We now go to the Lightning in the Bottle soundtrack. This came out in 2004 and slew of heavy hitters on this. On this, we're going to hear James Blood Ulmer on vocals and guitar, Alison Krauss on the fiddle, Levon Helm on mandolin, Danny Kochmar on 12-string guitar, Larry Taylor on the bass, Steve Jordan on the drums, and their version of Sittin' on Top of the World.

0: from the concert film Lightning in a Bottle. That's James Blood Ulmer and Friends and their version of Sitting on Top of the World. We are going to go to 2005 from James's album Birthright. This was also produced by Vernon Reed on Hyena Records. Here's Take My Music Back to the Church.
1: So are y'all ready to go? Just let me know when you're ready. Oh, you're ready to go. Okay. Damn. I'm like...

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get to the church. I'm gonna

There's a little Sunday morning mixed in with your Saturday night for you sinners out there. You know who you are. That's James Blood Ulmer and Take My Music Back to the Church from his 2005 Hyena Records release, Birthright. Just a friendly reminder, friends, if you like the music you hear tonight's Blues House Party, tomorrow afternoon or maybe tomorrow evening, go to the Blues House Party Facebook page. That's where I post the set list, and you can create a Spotify set list off of my set list. Like it, love it, tell other people to like it and love it if you would, please. I try to put up music clips, old and new, whenever possible. And if you have a question or a comment, or if there's a blues event happening in your neck of the woods, you want to help spread the good word, please email me at msocey, that's msocey, at wfyi.com. I.org. I'm also on Facebook, also on Twitter, at Matthew Socey. Also on Blue Sky, because why not? And if you don't have any James Blood Ulmer in your music collection, you should really do something about that. And we are paying tribute to James Blood Ulmer. He passed away June 3rd at the age of 86. Definitely not a bar band when it comes to doing other people's tunes, and just a really cool avant-garde of jazz, funk, blues, folk, all the above, none of the above. And we're going to hear James Blood Ulmer with the World Saxophone Quartet and their version of the Muddy Waters staple, Mannish Boy.

Now, when I was a young boy, at the age of 5, my mother said I was gonna be the greatest man alive. But now I'm a man, way past 21. Won't you believe me, woman? I had a lot of fun.

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When I make love to you, woman, she can't resist. Think I'm going down to Texas, dude.

Where else but the Blues House Party could you hear James Blood Ulmer with the World Saxophone Quartet and their version of Mannish Boy? Your pledge dollars at work.

Friends, ladies and gentlemen, and those that are neither ladies nor gentlemen, it is now officially Last Call. You know what to do. We're going to play two original tunes that appear on James's 2007 Hyena Records release, Bad Blood in the City, the Piety Street Sessions, also produced by Vernon Reed. First, we're going to hear Katrina, and then there is Power in the Blues, here at the Blues House Party.

There's two from James Blood Ulmer from his album Bad Blood in the City on Hyena Records. There is Power in the Blues and then Katrina. We're going to go back to the Memphis Blood release. Here's James Blood Ulmer and his version of the Otis Rush tune, Double Trouble.

That's James Blood Ulmer and his version of Double Trouble from his album Memphis Blood. We've got time for a couple more tunes. We're going to go back to James's album called Birthright. This is an original. Here's High Yellow.

0: from his album Birthright. That's James Blood Ulmer and High Yellow. We've been paying tribute to James Blood Ulmer on tonight's Blues House Party. He passed away June 3rd at the age of 86. Salute to you, sir. We got time for one more. Almost forgot about this. The North Mississippi All-Stars are going to be at the Hi-Fi in Indianapolis on Wednesday, June 17th. From their album Shake Hands with Shorty, remember that way back when? Here's their version of Shake 'Em On Down.
1: Wanna shake 'em a little bit?